0: for just food and basic needs, and then this debt needs to be paid back, and then the groceries go up again, and it's a bad cycle.
1: 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What's behind the rise, and what does it mean for your pocketbook? We'd love to hear how your grocery bill is looking these days. 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
2: Live from NPR News in Washington, I'm Libby Casey. The results of Michigan's Democratic Senate primary are giving the party's left flank a reason to celebrate. Epidemiologist Abdul El-Sayed defeated a more moderate Democrat, Representative Haley Stevens. Stevens had the backing of corporate interest groups and the pro-Israel lobby AIPAC, whereas El-Sayed refused corporate PAC donations. He did have the endorsement of independent Senator Bernie Sanders of Vermont. Sanders told NPR today that El-Sayed's win is a rejection of the establishment.
3: The way you win elections, to my mind, is that you have to generate excitement. The American people now are very frustrated with the Democratic Party and the Republican Party and Donald Trump. They are hurting. They can't afford health care, they can't afford housing, can't afford a decent retirement. And they're looking around them and they're saying, does the government do anything for me? And the answer is not much.
2: El-Sayed now goes up against Republican Mike Rogers in a seat that both parties see as key to winning Senate control in November. Supporters of a birthing unit at a Maine hospital are seeking an emergency court injunction to prevent its closure. The hospital systems board is scheduled to take a vote on the fate of labor and delivery services tomorrow. Maine Public's Patty Wright reports.
4: Maine Health announced in the spring that it was assessing maternity services at Lincoln Hospital because of low birth rates and staffing challenges. The lawsuit filed by a pregnant woman alleges that the healthcare system's review has not been fair or transparent. Her attorney, Michael Vanderveen, says that eliminating maternity services is a violation of Maine Health's legal obligation as a nonprofit that receives state and federal funding.
5: To be clear, Maine Health is putting their annual revenue over the safety of my client's child, unborn. We will stop that.
4: A coalition formed by local mothers is also urging the healthcare nonprofit to preserve maternity care at the hospital. Maine has lost a third of its birthing hospitals in the past decade. For NPR News, I'm Patty White in Portland, Maine.
2: The head of a Russian company that manufactures attack drones used against Ukraine has been seriously wounded in an apparent assassination attempt. As NPR's Charles Maines reports from Moscow, he was targeted in a car bomb explosion.
6: Vladimir Tukhachuk founded a drone company in his hometown of Ekaterinburg in the Ural Mountains in 2023, within a year of Russia's full-scale invasion of Ukraine. Soon, Tukhachuk was demonstrating a new attack model called the Vampire to senior Russian officials, including President Vladimir Putin. The drone has gone on to widespread use by Russia's military in Ukraine. Doctors say Tukhachuk is now fighting for his life after a bomb detonated under his car, an explosion that killed his driver instantly. Investigators say they suspect Ukrainian special services were behind the attack. The incident comes against a recent backdrop of assassinations and attempted killings of Russian military officials and pro-war businessmen. Charles Maines, NPR News, Moscow.
2: You're listening to NPR News live in Washington. The Senate has confirmed Dr. Erica Schwartz as director of the Centers for Disease Control and Prevention, ending a nearly year-long vacancy. The last permanent director was fired over vaccine policies. The forest fires are under control now in the Bordeaux region of France, and firefighters describe something they've never confronted before. NPR's Eleanor Beardsley spoke with a firefighter who battled the blazes for a week.
7: Benjamin Betting is not from the Bordeaux region, but was called in to help. He says he's never battled anything like it. We had walls of fire in front of us 60 feet high, and the wind had it constantly changing direction, he said. None of our regular tactics worked. It felt like the fire had a mind of its own. He says he's exhausted by the whole experience, but he's happy for the houses and animals they could save. He says when they found a deer in the forest, they doused them with water and tried to point them in the right direction to escape the flames. Betting says from his perspective, Everything has changed with the hotter weather and the drought brought on by climate change. Eleanor Beardsley, NPR News, Paris.
2: China has announced a series of economic countermeasures against the United States, including export controls on drones and a ban on trade with six American entities. Officials say it's in response to U.S. moves, including a ban on Chinese drones and putting Chinese companies on the Uyghur Forced Labor Prevention Act list. Tensions between the two largest economies are simmering ahead of a possible visit by China's president to the U.S. next month. This is NPR News in Washington. I'm Libby Casey.
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9: From the WEKU Newsroom, I'm Brian Burkhart with a forecast for northern, central, and eastern Kentucky. Partly cloudy skies expected overnight. Tonight, our lows around 70 degrees. Tomorrow, cloudy skies. There's a chance for thunderstorms throughout the day. Highs in the upper 80s. Tomorrow evening, mostly cloudy. There's a slight chance for showers overnight with lows in the low 70s. This is 88.9 WEKU.
10: This is 1A. I'm Jen White. For some of you, getting food on the table has become a struggle.
11: My name's Amy and I live in California. You wouldn't believe how much a normal grocery store costs here, with perhaps a box of crackers being $5 to $6. I've been eating some expired food, technically expired.
12: I tried to get by with going to United for Poverty grocery store and cheaper grocery stores. I have become vegetarian. I don't eat meat anymore. Pretty much don't eat cheese anymore.
13: I have been really struggling with the cost of groceries. I don't really buy meat products anymore. I might eat meat one time a week. And I really just limit myself on what I'm buying. So instead of buying a whole bunch of bananas, I'll buy one at a time.
10: Thanks for those messages. Grocery prices are up 33% since 2019. In the 7.5 years before that, prices only rose around 6%. That's according to federal data analyzed by the Associated Press. It's led some people to change their diet or where they shop. Others are taking more drastic measures by dipping into their savings or going into credit card debt. Last year, more than a quarter of people using credit cards to buy food had trouble paying those debts back. That's according to a new report from the Urban Institute. Ahead, we talked to one of the researchers. What's behind the jump in grocery prices? How is it affecting your budget? And how is it all affecting our economy? For that, we turn to our expert panel. Joining us here in studio is economist Jared Bernstein. He chaired President Biden's Council of Economic Advisors. Now he's senior fellow at the Stanford Institute for Economic Policy and the Center for American Progress. That's a progressive think tank in D.C. Jared, welcome back to the program.
14: Great to be with you.
10: Also joining us is Michelle Singletary. She's a personal finance columnist at the Washington Post. She's also the author of What to Do with Your Money When Crisis Hits, a survival guide. Michelle, it's always great to have you.
15: Oh, thanks for having me.
10: And Cassandra Martinchak is a senior research associate at the Urban Institute, focusing on wealth, financial well-being, food, and nutrition. The Urban Institute was founded in 1968 by President Lyndon B. Johnson to evaluate and help develop public policy programs. Cassandra, welcome.
16: Hello, hello.
10: And we want to hear from you. How is your grocery bill looking these days? What questions do you have about food prices? Email us at 1a@wamu.org. We got this from one of our text club members. Prices rise over time. That's inevitable. I've always tried to save on groceries, even though my salary is sufficient for a comfortable life. I find that I'm spending extra time looking for deals lately. Prices on some items have almost doubled, and there's some sticker shock associated with each trip to the store. Jared, help us understand how big of a spike people are experiencing in their food costs right now.
14: The spike that you mentioned in the introduction, you said food prices were up 33%, I think, since pre-pandemic, something like that. That's historically, to use the technical term, crazy big. That is a very large spike relative to history. In the 5 years before the pandemic, grocery prices happened to be flat. That's pretty unusual. They typically grow around 1 to 2% per year. Most recently, they've been elevated from that. The most recent read is just under 3%. So people have two problems. One is that the level of grocery prices really jumped, and it stayed up there. You know, remember, I used to be in the White House going on TV to talk about this stuff, and I would often say, guess what? Inflation is lower. Grocery prices, inflation peaked at 13%, and I'd go out there on the White House North Lawn and say, last seen it was 2 or 3%. People were like, well, that just means my prices that are already too high are rising more slowly. I want them to come back down. A lot of people remember what things used to cost, and they want their old prices back, and they haven't gotten them. So I think the spike is big, it's real, and it's very, you know, intensely felt by a lot of consumers.
16: Well, we're hearing from many of you about your grocery prices right now.
17: My name is Jason. I live in Boynton Beach. And what you just mentioned on the air about going into debt just to buy food, that's exactly what we're going through right now. We're probably about gone into about $30,000 in credit card debt. And now it's getting to the point where we can barely pay our rent every month, just between the expenses for everything, the cost of food, the cost of gas, the cost of everything. And we're drowning.
16: Cassandra, we mentioned the Urban Institute report that you co-author. Talk us through what you learned about how people are using credit cards to buy food.
18: Yeah. So in our report, we look at how many families use different payment strategies to afford groceries. And we know a lot of consumers use credit cards to purchase food for their families. There's a lot of benefits. You can get credit card rewards. It's easy to chunk up your payments. But what we found was 1 in 4 working age adults use credit cards to purchase groceries for their families and experience repayment challenges. So they didn't make the minimum payment or they carried over a balance. So in this case, they're accruing debt in order to pay for the food that they need for their families, which can have both short and long-term consequences as families need to now in the future both repay the debt that they've accrued that they've put on their credit cards as well as pay for the current basic needs that they have. And then if this persists for a while, it can tank their long-term credit worthiness, which can make it harder to get connected to work, to get connected to housing opportunities if credit checks are used in those processes, or participate in wealth building. So this can be quite consequential.
16: Michelle, we talk about credit card debt with you quite a bit. And what are you finding about how people are turning to credit cards for groceries, but also how that's connected to other affordability issues in their lives?
19: Yeah, well, you know, when your pay can't stretch for everything, you reach for credit. Oftentimes when we talk about this, some people right away go, well, people are going on vacations or buying a bunch of clothes. And while there are some people doing that, the vast majority are just trying to make ends meet. And so if you've got, you know, rent is up, so one whole paycheck is for housing. That leaves you having to try to carve out that second paycheck if you get paid twice a month for groceries and gas. And if you've got kids, childcare. I mean, you throw childcare in the mix and it just explodes. And so what I see, because I work in my community, I work with individuals, I see that this is a compounding problem. They started out, maybe they lost their job, they used credit, even though they may have now gotten a job, they're still digging their way out. And so when prices rise, they've got this old debt, they've got new debt, and then the rise in prices. And as you can see, that hole that they dug, they can't get out of.
16: We got this email from Jay who says, I was an economist with the U.S. Treasury, Commerce, and Homeland Security departments for decades. President Trump has raised food prices in 3 key ways. First, his tariffs have boosted food prices directly and indirectly. Second, the Iran war has also increased food and fertilizer prices. Third, his immigration policy and deportations have shrunk our agricultural workforce, also boosting farmers' costs and decreasing their output. Jared, what do you make of Jay's analysis there?
14: It's 100% correct. There's a couple of things I'd add, but before I get to that, let me just say that when Michelle was talking, I thought about the old adage, the rent eats first. That's true. And if we look at pressures, you and Michelle and others here are correct to break this out holistically, because the grocery price thing is a true stressor for consumers. I'd say probably the most prominent prices people see in the economy are gas and groceries, because we see them numerous times per week. But, you know, every month you've got that rent. So anyway, Jay's analysis is spot on, and I've seen work that suggests the policies that he mentioned, tariffs. Some of our food is imported, but even more importantly, many of the inputs to food production are imported. So the diesel price, I looked at it this morning just so I'm up to date, is up 43%. Since the war began, since the war in Iran began. 90% of our food is delivered by trucks, and most trucks run on diesel. So that's correct. The only other thing I'd add to Jay's correct list, tariffs, the war, deportations, which hurt on the labor side, is that there have been some supply shocks, some supply problems in the sector itself. Beef in particular has seen droughts, have seen food feed issues, and herds are at an historically low level. So that's added insult to injury in that space.
16: Now, President Trump does cite the falling prices of some grocery items, including avocados and berries. He did that in a post on Truth Social in May, saying he's making food affordable. When you look at the big picture, we talk about how much presidents actually shape the economy. How much can a president influence grocery prices?
14: Not very much at all. It's actually a really important question. There's not that much a president can do on grocery prices, especially in the very near term. Now, over the longer term, and interestingly, when I was in the Biden administration, we did this, and the Trumpies have done a similar thing, there are some congestion in the upstream part of food production. For example, meat production is quite concentrated as an industry. There's not enough competition there. So there needs to be more, but that's the kind of thing that might help you, you know, a year or two down the road. In the near term, I just don't think there's too much a president can do. Now, just one thing. Do no harm should be a first principle. And this president has cut the food stamp allotment quite significantly and done all the things that Jay just took us through. So actually, in this case, there's a fair bit that a president could do.
16: We'll talk more about cuts to SNAP benefits in a minute. And we're also hearing from you. A member of the 1A Text Club writes, as a senior citizen, it is becoming increasingly difficult to maintain the level of food quality I had back when I was working full time. Fresh produce, which is far better than processed food, is especially more difficult to fit into my food budget. And another of you shares, I barely eat any fresh food because it's hard to find at a decent price anymore. I feel my health declining from eating so much processed, cheap food. We're talking to Jared Bernstein. He's an economist who led President Biden's Council of Economic Advisors. Also with us, Michelle Singletary. She's a personal finance columnist at The Washington Post. And Cassandra Martinchak, a senior research associate at the Urban Institute. Coming up, Americans turn to buy now, pay later options for groceries. And we'll talk more about federal SNAP benefits. We'll be right back.

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7: This is 1A. I'm Jen White. We're talking about how you're dealing with the cost of groceries. We're here with economist Jared Bernstein. He led President Biden's Council of Economic Advisors. Now he's senior fellow at the Stanford Institute for Economic Policy and the Center for American Progress. Also with us, Michelle Singletary. She's a personal finance columnist at the Washington Post and author of What to Do with Your Money When Crisis Hits, a survival guide. And Cassandra Martinchek, a senior research associate at the Urban Institute focusing on wealth, financial well-being,

0: affording groceries where you live. Email us at 1A at WAMU.org. 1A producer Thomas Liu stopped outside a grocery store in Washington, D.C., and here's what he heard from some of the shoppers there.
1: Last year, I remember saying groceries were expensive, but I never thought paying $7 for apples is a new normal. I never thought paying $6 for a dozen eggs is a new normal. And I remember, like, a few years ago, like, $100 used to mean, like, oh, you fill your car up with groceries, and now $100 is, like, you just get a few items. So I think grocery prices are outrageous.
2: On a pretty regular basis, I normally am on a routine of how much I spend. I'm like transferring money out of savings just so I can buy my groceries, which I wouldn't normally do.
0: That's Chris and Rebecca sharing their experience buying groceries in Washington, D.C. Cassandra, we heard there from Rebecca that she's tapping into her savings to afford food. And this is something you found in your survey with the Urban Institute as well. Tell us more.
3: Yeah, nearly one in five working age adults reported paying for groceries was savings that they didn't intend for daily expenses. This means that they're taking money out of savings that was earmarked for maybe putting toward a down payment or for their children's education, or, you know, it's back to school season, purchasing backpacks for their children. And so savings can be a really helpful short-term strategy to cover budget shortfalls. But when you deplete savings for daily expenses, it can create risk later on if you're not able to recover those savings. And it means you have less buffer when future financial emergencies arise, or it can be harder to maintain any of that buffer if it's a consistent income shortfall that folks are facing.
0: Well, you also found that nearly one in 10 people are using buy now, pay later options to buy groceries. And this is basically what we used to call when I was a kid, layaway, where you know, sort of pay on something gradually. And I think people often think about those options if you're buying maybe an appliance or a big electronic piece, like a television or maybe even clothes. But we're talking about food. What did you find?
3: Yeah, so more families are using buy now, pay later to finance groceries. And so buy now, pay later options can provide families with financing without a traditional credit check. It allows you to split payments for purchases. But of course, use of these products can signal that families are overextending their finances. And if they miss payments, they can still accrue late fees, interests, or they may overdraft their bank accounts. So what we found was one in four working age adults use buy now, pay later to pay for groceries. And among them, one in three missed a payment when they did.
0: A LendingTree survey from July found that 44% of Americans expect to apply for one of these buy now, pay later loans in the next 6 months, while 13% expect to take out three or more in that time frame. Michelle, when we talk about these loans or the accrual of credit card debt, what concern do you have around people building this debt to pay for food? Mary writes, the biggest problem is interest.
4: So when you just pay now, buy now, pay later, lots of times people don't realize they're taking on more than just one. And so at the moment, it seems like the math works, right? You split your groceries into four payments. It makes it a little easier, except then the next week you've got to take out another one and you're paying four more or three more payments on the one that you took out. So you can see the snowball impact of using the credit, buy now, pay later. And then people are using payday loans. Urban Institute looked at, you know, the increase of people using payday loans, which are horrible, horrible products. If you don't have the money in your current paycheck, how are you going to have it in the next one for the bills that are coming that you need to pay in the next one? And that is my concern. And I don't want to put it on the individual because there's so much pressure. They're doing the best they can. They're using these products that were introduced to them and thinking that the math might work eventually. But what Cassandra pointed out is that that's the problem. If you're dipping into your savings that you would use if you lost your job, then you lose your job. You don't have savings, and now you've got the debt to attend to as well. And that's what scares me.
0: And specifically around this question of interest when we're talking about credit cards or payday loans? How can that exacerbate financial insecurity for families?
4: Oh my gosh, it's a debt trap for decades. I mean, you know, the average credit card interest rate is 20%. And when you talk about this population that is already stretched, their

0: interest rates could be as much as 30%. You know, payday loans, it looks like it's a small fee, like $15 for every $100 that you borrow. But when you annualize it, it's like, you know, four figures, like 1,000% interest. And so that $15 could buy you a carton of eggs and some milk, right? And so that is the problem with these products, that they introduce the folks, say, hey, you know, we're trying to help you out. We're going to introduce these new products. But really what it does is put you in debt for decades.
1: We got this from another member of our text club. Just when my family was doing well financially, the rising prices have crushed our finances. We've stopped traveling, cut back on other purchases, and are making changes to try to protect any financial gains we made over the past decade. And another of you writes, our groceries are up 32%, and we already shop at discount stores. Our electric bill is also up 30%. My 3% raise isn't going to make up for this, so less money is going into my retirement investments. And that's an important thing to note here, Jared. It's wages.
2: That's so interesting that you raised that, Jen, because I invented a statistic for our show today.
1: Okay.
2: We can call it the 1A number.
1: Okay.
2: I took the difference between wage growth and grocery price growth. Okay, so how much faster are wages growing relative to the price of groceries? And if you go to December 2019, that number is 15%. Wages outpace grocery prices by 15%. If you go to January of 2025, that number had shrunk to 6%. Wages were only outpacing grocery prices by 6%. You go to the most recent number from last month, down to 3%. From 15% before the pandemic to 3% now, what your callers are telling you is completely verified in these numbers. People's paychecks, they might be beating the grocery prices I've just shown you, but by a tiny margin compared to what it was before people were talking about these stressors. So I think this part of the equation is just as important as the price side.
1: And how do you contextualize that with the other costs of maintaining a household? Because it's not just food. There's housing prices. There's the cost of energy, electricity, gas.
2: Yeah.
1: If you have kids in school, there are healthcare.
2: I contextualize that by putting it under the rubric of something I've talked about from this very chair before, which is the affordability crisis. Right? What we're talking about today is one corner, a very important, a very visible corner of that crisis. But this is something that is well understood across America, and our politics is reflecting it as well. Now, on alternate days, the president will dismiss this as a faux, you know, just a made-up thing. But, of course, it's real, as we've been discussing, and at least the political class is aware of it. We can have another discussion about whether they're doing anything. But that's, to my view, the appropriate rubric is this is part of the affordability crisis.
1: We're talking to Jared Bernstein. He's former chair of President Biden's Council of Economic Advisors. Michelle Singletary, she's a personal finance columnist at The Washington Post. And Cassandra Martinchek, a senior research associate at the Urban Institute. Paul writes, it's not just those who are low income who are changing their habits. We used to go out to nice restaurants more, but now we go to cheaper restaurants and eat at home more. For groceries, we focus on the discount stores and BOGO sales. Cassandra, what are you seeing across the board? So not just people who are lower income, but families that fall under the middle class umbrella. How is spending changing for families across the board?
3: Yeah, we're seeing evidence that both low and moderate income families are experiencing repayment challenges when they're affording groceries, right? More than half of moderate and low-income working age adults who use credit cards to buy groceries took on debt for their families. But interestingly, also one-third of higher-income working-age adults use credit cards to purchase groceries for their families and experience repayment challenges. So while it's more stark for families with low and moderate incomes, it's also affecting those with higher incomes as well. And for moderate and lower income families, groceries are a really substantial part of their household budgets. For moderate income families, it's about 12% of their overall pre-tax income. So when you're experiencing these upward price pressures, you don't necessarily have a simple release valve because it's taking up so much of your household budget. And we're also seeing evidence that for moderate income families as well, they're experiencing a greater risk of experiencing food insecurity over the past year as well, meaning they're changing how much they're purchasing, the nutritional quality of the diets that they're consuming. And so the pressure is not just showing up in terms of how they're paying for groceries, but also their food security status, which has implications for their health as well.
1: We'll hear from the head of the Houston Food Bank a little later in the show. But Michelle, when you hear those numbers, what does it say to you about Americans' financial stability right now? Not just in the next 3 to 6 months, but when you think longer term as well.
0: I it breaks my heart, to be honest, Jen. And, you know, we're talking numbers, but I see the numbers with real people. I'm sitting across looking at their budgets. And Cassandra made some really a great point that I hope people don't miss. When you are using these products and making these choices, you heard a lot of callers say that they're switching how they eat. Mm-hmm. And so if you're buying more processed food because it's cheaper, that's not good for your health. And so that means that you didn't have health challenges, diabetes and things like that. And so then what happens, this particularly this administration, they're cutting back, you know, in terms of the subsidies that they help to help people pay for health care. If you are borrowing to borrow for your groceries, you can't save to send your kid to college. So then you take on more college student loan debt, which then buries you and your child into debt for decades. If you can't pay for your groceries and you have to put it on a credit card, then when it comes time for you to rent an apartment or house, then you have more of your income going towards that because you can't put a larger down payment on your house. And you can see how the cycle of wealth building, all of us should be concerned about that. If you're doing well and you're listening, you go, oh, those problems over there for those people. But it impacts our economy. If we don't have people able to live a decent life and not be buried in debt, they can't contribute to the growth of the economy. And then more of our tax dollars have to go to help care for them. And yet we have administrations who say, I'm sorry that you can't feed your kids, tough it out. What does that mean? They can't eat. They can't put food on their table. They're worried about the roof over their heads. And so the elections are coming up, and I think all of us should be looking at candidates who have an answer to helping people who are struggling.
1: Jared, I want to hear your thoughts about Americans' financial stability, both in the short and long term, but also what that means for the economy more broadly.
2: The interesting point there is that the overall economy has actually been doing surprisingly well, given everything we've been talking about today. That does not undermine one sentence anyone said or what you just heard very passionately from Michelle. All that's true. But it's a very bifurcated economy. You've probably heard references to K-shaped.
1: K-shaped, yeah.
2: So, you know, the stock market's been booming. And if you have a stock portfolio, you're literally more wealthy, and you feel more wealthy, and you spend out of that extra wealth. It's called a wealth effect. And that's been helping to drive consumer spending, which came in actually quite strong in the last quarter after many prior quarters as well. But if you're in the bottom half, let me tell you what share of stock market holdings go to the bottom half. It's less than 1%, so let's call that nothing, which is accurate. So there's no wealth effect there. So I really think we have very much a two-track economy. Certainly Cassandra knows of what she speaks. There are definitely middle and upper middle class who feel some of these stressors. But if you're at the very top of the scale, you're actually doing quite well based less on your paycheck and much more on your wealth portfolio.
1: But how many Americans are at the top of that scale?
2: Well, the top 1%, less I checked, comprises about 1%. Mm-hmm. And in other words, not very many. The question in terms of your very important query about how does this play out in economic growth is to what extent can a relatively small group at the top keep the economy chugging along? And the answer is they kind of can. But the second answer is that feels pretty awful to the rest of us. Now, if what I just said is true, we should see two things. Pretty good macroeconomic statistics and a great deal of dissatisfaction in the economy from regular folks. It's exactly what we see.
1: We got this from another member of our tax club. I work full time with four children. We qualify for food stamps, but over the last year or two, the amount we receive has been dramatically reduced despite no increase in my income. I've been having to take out lines of credit just to feed my kids. Now the debt is catching up with me, and I don't know what to do, but we have to eat. Now, the Trump administration has made sweeping changes to the SNAP program, Cassandra. It's estimated that 4 million people are no longer receiving food assistance due to these changes. More changes to SNAP are coming in October. What have these changes in federal programs meant for food affordability in the country?
3: I think these changes to the SNAP program have affected more the economic resources that lower income families have available to afford food, right? So it shapes how affordable the prices are, not necessarily the prices themselves. But our early projections from the Urban Institute projected that about 22 million families would be impacted by the changes that were implemented under HR 1. What we're seeing today is much sharper drops in the caseloads than we had even projected as states begin to implement these changes and try to ensure that they maintain low error rates to keep the programs financially sustainable from the state level.
1: And briefly, what are we expecting to change in October?
3: Yes. So in last November, HR 1 implemented expanded work requirements. So more families were subject to stricter guidelines for how many hours they need to work in order to remain eligible for benefits. This fall, states will begin to have to account for the cost share components of the legislation, where they'll be responsible for paying greater shares of the administrative costs as well as the benefit costs themselves.
1: We'll get to more of that after the break. We're here with Cassandra Martincheck. She's a senior research associate at the Urban Institute. Also with us, personal finance columnist at the Washington Post, Michelle Singletary, and former Biden advisor, Jared Bernstein. Still to come, you'll hear from the president of the nation's largest food bank, and we'll talk solutions. That's just ahead. This is 1A.

0: I'm Dr. Anthony Lizerwitz, and this is Climate Connections. Climate change is increasingly disrupting kids' education. When extreme weather hits, schools often close for kids' safety. Hurricanes, floods, storms, snow, freezing cold, and wildfire smoke can all prompt schools to shut their doors or send kids home early. And many schools, especially in northern areas, lack air conditioning and have had to close during extreme heat waves.
1: Those are schools that were built without cooling that now need cooling.
0: Jonathan Klein is the CEO of the climate and education nonprofit Undaunted K-12. His group maps instances across the U.S. when a school day or school activity was canceled, delayed, or cut short by extreme weather.
1: Every time we hear of a school disrupted by extreme weather, we put it on the map.
0: Klein says that in the 2024 to 2025 school year, extreme weather disrupted school for 9 million students. And this past year, in his state of California, students lost about 500,000 hours of instructional time. When school is canceled, parents may have to skip work to stay home with their kids, and many families also rely on school breakfast and lunch, so the impacts go far beyond lost learning time. Climate Connections is produced by the Yale Center for Environmental Communication. To learn more about climate change, visit climateconnections.org.
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3: Let's get back to our conversation about grocery prices. We're here with Jared Bernstein. He's an economist and former chair of President Biden's Council of Economic Advisors. Also with us, Michelle Singletary, a personal finance columnist at The Washington Post. She's also the author of What to Do with Your Money When Crisis Hits, a survival guide. And Cassandra Martinchak, a senior research associate at the Urban Institute, focusing on wealth, financial well-being, food, and nutrition. And we're hearing from so many of you. One of you emails, I'm a family medicine nurse practitioner in rural Arkansas. My patients are really suffering the effects of the high costs of groceries in this economy. I try and give them actionable plans to compensate for the lack of funds, like buying frozen veggies, dried beans, canned fruit, healthy grains like quinoa and brown rice, and skipping pre-prepared and packaged items. We also heard from Liz, who emails, I volunteer at a food pantry in downtown Indianapolis, and our number of clients continues to rise. Working people seem ashamed and surprised to find themselves needing to visit a food pantry, but that's better than going into debt. Well, let's hear from a food bank we've checked in on before. Brian Green is the president and CEO of the Houston Food Bank. That's the largest food bank in the U.S. Here's what he had to say about what's happening in his city.
4: Requests for food assistance through our hotline and website went up by 18% in the last quarter, which what people are telling us, these SNAP cuts have a lot to do with that. But it's also worth pointing out that the rising gap between wages at the bottom and cost of living is a big driver. Kinder Institute at Rice University recently did a survey that showed that about 12% of Houstonians have reached out to payday loans in the last 12 months, with food and groceries being the number one reason.
3: So, Brian, they're echoing what we've been discussing across the hour. Cassandra, what do we know about how much people are relying on food banks or other forms of food assistance right now?
5: In December 2025, nearly one in six adults reported using charitable food, so getting free groceries or free meals in the past year. Since 2021, rates of charitable food participation among working age adults has remained high and steady over those years. And groups that are proportionately likely to experience food insecurity, so households with children, adults with a disability, Black and Hispanic adults, and low-income adults are more likely to rely on charitable food. But as the food bank executive director noted, many households have unmet needs for charitable food. Even in 2025, nearly 3 in 10 adults in food insecure households had a need for charitable food that they weren't able to meet, either due to mismatches and when they could go to a food bank and when the hours were open, lack of awareness of where they could go, and also stigma. So this is a really big supplemental support for about 1 in 6 adults in the country. And that was in 2025. And we've seen evidence over time that when SNAP reduces generosity, folks turn to food banks to fill the gap. But the changes in SNAP are so substantial that the charitable food sector won't be able to meet the gap now. There'll be a lot that is going to fall between the cracks of these different social supports.
6: I want to talk more about policy options in a moment. But Michelle, I think it's important to touch on that stigma piece of this conversation. We heard from our listener who said the working families who come to her food bank are surprised and upset to find themselves there. And that may be part of why we see people turning to credit cards or turning to buy now, pay later options, because there's this stigma attached to who needs food support or who is food insecure.
7: Yeah, it's definitely a stigma. I mean, I work with a woman who lost her job during the Great Recession. She was making 6 figures, lost her job because of the housing crisis. And we were sitting going over her budget, and she literally didn't have enough money to buy enough food for her and her 3 kids. And I said, let's apply for benefits. And she started to cry. And I said, honey, it's not your fault you lost your job. These benefits are here as a stopgap measure for people just like you. So it's okay to apply. And we spent, you know, the better part of an hour with me just talking to her to say it's okay to reach out for help. And I imagine people think food bank, why I can't go there. I did something wrong if I have to have help. And I really hope that people realize that you should reach out for help, apply for anything and everything that you can to help yourself. It's not a sign of failure if you are in a situation where you need help.
6: There's something deeply unsettling about this conversation, and I'm seeing all of these messages coming in from our listeners who are talking about the struggles they're facing, seniors. We got this from another member who says, we never had to apply for government assistance, but now we are. We're in our 70s and need help. This is so sad. We need help for seniors on fixed income. So we're hearing from elders in our country. We're hearing from families with young children, just and everything in between. And we're having this conversation while sitting in the country that is the wealthiest, if not one of the wealthiest, in the world. And I think for a lot of people, it's very difficult, Jared, to square that circle. You mentioned how the economy is doing well, but then there's the economy, and then there's how people experience it.
8: The economy is doing well. The people in it are doing poorly. And that is just such a weird thing to say, but if you wanted to point to GDP growth or consumer spending in the aggregate, or of course the stock market, you could make that case. But that's not a case that any of us here would make it, because it's not responsive to people's actual experience. And I think that the political class is picking up on this. And then the question becomes, what can we do to address the pain that we're hearing in the last 45 minutes? It's deep, it's intense. You heard from Michelle, it's personal for a lot of people. And I do think there's a really important policy agenda. And we're starting to see candidates express that. And those candidates tend to win over others who are just saying, well, you know, it's the economy, it's doing fine, don't bother me about that. So I do think, I guess my nature as a sort of policy wonk is to think, you know, how can we help? Mm-hmm. What can we do to help ameliorate this problem?
6: Well, one option we're seeing in New York City from Mayor Zohran Mamdani. He's planning to open 5 city-run grocery stores, and they'll offer 30% discounts on items like produce and meat. What do you make of an idea like that, Jared?
8: First of all, I am a huge fan of the mayor of New York for one reason in this, for many reasons, but in this context, he has said what FDR said, which is, I'm going to try everything. And if it works, great. If it doesn't, I'll try something else. This one might help with the margins, but there's a problem. First of all, he can only build maybe five of these, and you know that's not going to do a lot for people in neighborhoods that can access them. But secondly, profit margins that a little store, like a bodega, which is a corner grocery in New York City, are tiny. They're in the 1% range. And it's actually not fair to ask that store to compete with someone who's selling at wholesale prices. So I think this is a temporary stopgap measure. I applaud that they're trying it. And if it works, we should do more of it. But I'm concerned about the competition for some of the private grocers who are just eking to get by. I mean, they're not making hand over fist. So let's try it, but let's think of a lot of other things, which, you know, I'm happy to go through.
6: Yeah, we'll get there. Let's go to Jay in Texas, who suggests this.
9: I own a community garden. Our local food pantries have increased from approximately 89 people to over 150 people weekly across multiple food banks in towns of 15,000 to 30,000 people. The community garden tries to fill that gap. However, it's too large. We appreciate your coverage, and there are many people out there trying to get food on the table.
6: Thanks for that message. Cassandra, how often are we seeing these sort of community-level solutions bubbling up, whether it's a food pantry that's run within a neighborhood or it's something like a community garden?
5: Yeah, the Charitable Food Network is always growing new solutions, and community-led mutual aid has also been growing, especially since the pandemic, and is an important part of making sure that folks are able to meet their food needs. I think something really interesting that they noted in their clip was that families aren't just relying on one resource, right? Like 50% of the folks who use free groceries or meals were also SNAP recipients, which means to meet their food needs, they're using their own financial resources. They might be relying on credit. They're using SNAP. They're visiting free groceries and meals, and they might also be getting mutual aid from their communities. And so that's really signaling, like, for families to be able to live active and healthy lives and remain food secure, they have to knit together all these diverse resources. And that signals a level of financial fragility and whether or not they can meet their basic needs effectively.
6: We're speaking to Cassandra Martincheck, a senior research associate at the Urban Institute. Also with us, Michelle Singletary, a personal finance columnist at the Washington Post, and Jared Bernstein, an economist and a senior policy fellow at the Stanford Institute for Economic Policy. Now, Jared, mutual aid, community gardens, community-level solutions, that's not policy. What kind of policy fixes do we need to address this issue, do you think?
8: There are two buckets. One is stop doing bad stuff, and two is start doing good stuff. The extent to which tariffs, the war in Iran, and deportations are raising food prices is not at all inconsequential. And if we reverse those, I believe that quite quickly, I mean in a matter of months, people would find their grocery bills going down by hundreds of dollars, probably well over $1,000 over the course of a year.
6: Now, I just want to point out, there are those who argue that the U.S. reliance on immigrant labor artificially suppresses our food costs. Do you think that argument makes sense, that we are paying people much lower wages to produce our food?
8: I do think that makes sense, and that takes me to bucket two.
6: Okay.
8: So you heard earlier Cassandra say something about, you know, there's the financing side of this, and we sort of blew by that because we're so focused on prices, as we should be. But we've talked about wages and how important that is. So there is an idea afoot to raise the minimum wage to $20 by 2030. This is a policy that's been ignored for decade upon decade, and that would help a lot of low-income people have more resources when they go to the store. Secondly, and I guess this is both in the do less bad and do more good column, is restore the SNAP cuts, but go further than that. Cutting food stamps is absolutely the worst policy in a period of these kinds of stressors we've been talking about. But why not think about SNAP going higher up the chain, higher up the income scale? You heard Michelle talk about a lot of people in the middle class who are experiencing this, and it's not their fault. So I think both restoring SNAP, but maybe not stopping there and going further. So that's one set of ideas. Less bad, more good.
6: Mm. Michelle, for when we talk about policy, that's going to take time. an agreement, which our Congress has a difficult time finding its way to right now. So for people who are struggling in this moment, struggling with putting food on the table for themselves, for their families, what kind of financial advice are you providing?
7: Well, you know, I don't want to tell them to, you know, cut, you know, eat beans because they're already doing that, right? So we have to be really careful that we're not preaching down to the people who are already cutting. They already know how to make food stretch. But what I say is that whatever decisions you make, you just have to make them smarter. You can't maybe eat out. You might not be able to take that vacation. You might, when you go shopping for your kids, you're going to be buying less for them. And so, you know, in the program I do at my church, we teach about financial decision making. So when you're trying to wait for policy to catch up with personal responsibility, then there's some things that you personally can do to try to make things like if housing isn't working and that's, you know, sapping a lot of your money, then maybe look into some shared housing situations, single parents coming together to live together. You know, seniors maybe taking in, the Post has been running some stories about seniors taking in younger adults who they've got these big houses and lots of rooms. And so they become, you know, roommates. Obviously, you want to vet people before you invite right. them into your house. But, you know, you got to attack the big expenses. That's where you're going to find the bigger, you know, savings. For example, my young adult son is still living at home because, you know, the job market is really tight. And we're like, honey, just stay home. And that helps him not have to have any financial issues as opposed to him living out on his own and struggling. And so just making better financial decisions, cutting. And honestly, you know, you can't look at what other people have. If you're about to send your kid off to college, they may not have the same college experience you had or your friends have. They stay home. They go to community college. They can't live on campus. And I hate to tell people this because they like, why can't I participate in this thing that other people are doing? But when you're struggling and your pay isn't enough, you do have to make different financial decisions, tough as they are, until policy catches up to help you.
6: Yeah. Cassandra, as we wrap up here, what kinds of solutions do you think could help families more easily access food and avoid this cycle of debt we've been discussing?
5: Yeah, I think Jared brought up some of these points earlier, but like a big piece of this is how much financial and economic resources do families have to purchase food for their families? So I think the point about restoring and strengthening the SNAP program, last year, 1 in 8 Americans used SNAP to feed their families. And so it reaches a lot of families, but even then, before the implementation of HR1, the maximum SNAP benefit was not sufficient to cover the cost of a moderately priced meal across 99% of U.S. counties. So pretty much everywhere except for about 50 counties. And so extending the benefit generosity of SNAP, ensuring folks can maintain eligibility, making sure that recertification and application procedures are less burdensome in terms of paperwork can connect folks more easily.
6: So, and to wrap it up here, Jared, as you said, do less bad, do more good. We've been speaking with Jared Bernstein. He chaired President Biden's Council of Economic Advisors. He's now a senior fellow at the Stanford Institute for Economic Policy and the Center for American Progress. Also with us, Cassandra Martinchek, a senior research associate at the Urban Institute focusing on wealth, financial well-being, food, and nutrition, and Michelle Singletary, personal finance columnist at the Washington Post and author of What to Do with Your Money When Crisis Hits, a survival guide. Thanks to you all, and thanks to you for sharing your stories with us. Today's producer was Michelle Harvin. This program comes to you from WAMU, part of American University in Washington, distributed by NPR. I'm Jen White. Thanks for listening, and we'll talk again tomorrow. This is 1A.
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17: From WHYY in Philadelphia, I'm Terry Gross with Fresh Air. Today, how President Trump and his sons have enriched themselves during Trump's second term in ways that pose questions about conflicts of interest, ethics, and shattering norms.
18: The Trump sons are investing in a bunch of different sectors that the president is involved in setting policy. It's cryptocurrency, it's the predictions markets, it's the nuclear energy industry, mining industry.
17: That's today's guest, New York Times reporter Eric Lipton. Don Jr. and Eric Trump claim their investments are patriotic in support of the president's agenda. But Lipton's reporting reveals how they're financially benefiting from their father's actions. Lipton won a Pulitzer Prize this year, his fourth, for reporting on the Trump family's self-enriching deals during his second term. After a recent investigation Lipton co-reported about Trump's new Air Force One, the Justice Department subpoenaed him and four others to find out their sources. First News.
19: Live from NPR News in Washington, I'm Libby Casey. President Trump traveled to Las Vegas today to tout his economic policies ahead of the midterm elections. As NPR's Danielle Kurtzleben reports, the president is largely holding to his standard messaging as his approval rating continues to slide.
20: Trump emphasized his no tax on tips policy, which allows a worker to deduct up to $25,000 in tips on their income taxes. That was passed last year as a part of the spending package known as the One Big Beautiful Bill. He also talked about the price of oil, which has been elevated since the start of the war in Iran, but has fallen from its peak in the spring. Trump acknowledged, however, that it could rise again.
21: We may have to send it up again. We may have to. You know what happens when we send it up, but we hope we don't have to. But when that oil and gasoline go down, everything else follows.
20: Amid the higher prices, President Trump's approval rating has slid and is currently just below 40%, according to multiple polling aggregators. Danielle Kurtzleben, NPR News.
19: In Spokane, Washington, wildfire evacuees are getting weary of living in hotels or in the evacuation center. Horses, cattle, dogs, and cats have all had to evacuate, too. Northwest Public Broadcasting's Anna King reports.
22: Horses often talk to each other when they're upset or confused. Many animals have been evacuated to Spokane's fairground.
23: He's beautiful.
22: Bubbles, the part draft horse, has been a bit off his feed and water. He's not used to being stalled. Lou Hill of Spokane said it was scary to have phone numbers written across Bubbles' coat in case he became lost.
24: You can feel that they're scared too, and they know something's coming, and so they have just as much urgency to be safe.
22: The people are stressed too, but many say working with the livestock, cleaning stalls, and filling water buckets helps. For NPR News, I'm Anna King in Spokane, Washington.
19: Scientists say they have found a new clue as to how COVID-19 may cause long COVID. NPR's Rob Stein has the story.
0: The researchers studied more than 1,100 patients who were hospitalized for COVID at 20 hospitals around the country. In a paper published in the journal Nature, the team, led by researchers at the University of Texas at Austin, found that infection with the coronavirus that causes COVID can apparently reactivate other viruses that had been dormant in their bodies. That includes a family of common viruses that may be associated with long COVID. The researchers hope the advance will lead to new ways to treat long COVID, which affects millions of Americans. Rob Stein, NPR News.
19: The Senate has confirmed Dr. Erica Schwartz as director of the Centers for Disease Control and Prevention, ending a nearly year-long vacancy. The last permanent director was fired over vaccine policies. It's NPR News. The State Department says it's providing $242 million in funding for Ebola response. The outbreak continues to rage in the Democratic Republic of Congo. At least 1,751 people have died. NPR's Fatma Tanis reports.
1: The disease has been spreading quickly in the DRC and is officially the second largest Ebola outbreak on record. The new funding brings the total U.S. contribution to Ebola response to $512 million. The State Department says those funds are supporting health screenings, isolation facilities, and the procurement of medical supplies in high-risk areas. This comes as the Trump administration has been slowly increasing the amount of foreign assistance funding after dismantling USAID and cutting billions in funds last year. Global health experts say the administration's cuts may have contributed to the delayed detection of this Ebola outbreak in Central Africa, as funding shortages likely weakened local health systems. Fatma Tanis, NPR News.
19: Disney saw a solid third quarter and topped earning estimates thanks to a $1 billion box office haul from Toy Story 5 and the draw of its U.S. theme parks that helped offset continued weakness from international tourism. Disney also announced a global short-form content-sharing deal with TikTok today that will bring Disney-focused, fan-created content from TikTok to the Disney Plus app. Disney cautioned earlier this year that its theme parks division would likely see only modest growth due in part to declining tourism from abroad. It's NPR News.
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15: From the WEKU newsroom, I'm Brian Burkhart with the forecast for northern, central, and eastern Kentucky. Partly cloudy skies expected overnight. Tonight, our lows around 70 degrees. Tomorrow, cloudy skies. There's a chance for thunderstorms throughout the day. Highs in the upper 80s. Tomorrow evening, mostly cloudy. There's a slight chance for showers overnight with lows in the low 70s. 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
23: This is Fresh Air. I am Terry Gross. President Donald Trump made an estimated $2.2 billion last year, which was the first year of his second term. How did he manage to do that? That's what my guest, New York Times reporter Eric Lipton, has been investigating. He's uncovered business deals made by Trump and or his sons, Don Jr. and Eric, that exploit the power of the presidency for self-enrichment, present conflicts of interest, and violate norms. Lipton also uncovered conflicts of interest related to Trump's Commerce Secretary, Howard Lutnick, as well as Lutnick's two sons. This year, Lipton won a Pulitzer Prize as part of a team of Times reporters who investigated how the president and his family have profited from White House deal-making. This was Lipton's fourth Pulitzer. Last month, Lipton and four other Times reporters got something else as a result of their reporting, subpoenas from the Justice Department. The DOJ wanted to know the reporter's sources for a story about the luxurious plane donated as a gift to Trump from Qatar. At Trump's insistence that it serve as Air Force One, it had to be retrofitted with security measures it wasn't designed to accommodate, and it had to be finished within a year to meet Trump's deadline of the July 4th sesquicentennial celebration. Later in July, Trump made his first international flight in it for a NATO summit in Turkey. But he used an older Air Force One on the way back. The Times reporters uncovered that this was because after a ceasefire with Iran fell apart and the war resumed, there was a credible threat against Trump, and the retrofitted plane lacked sufficient security measures, despite Trump's earlier insistence that it was secure. Other recent stories Lipton has written about pertain to the industries the Trump administration regulates or makes decisions about, and how he or his sons also made business deals in those sectors, including cryptocurrency, mining rare earth metals, and nuclear power. We recorded our interview yesterday. Eric Lipton, welcome back to Fresh Air. Congratulations on your fourth Pulitzer.
18: Thank you so much for having me.
23: So before we get to the subpoena, can you briefly add more to the Air Force One story that got you, I was going to say won you, the subpoena?
18: Yeah, I mean, we have been tracking Trump's interest in having a new Air Force One since early 2025. After he returned to the White House, he was immediately obsessed with having a new plane. He felt like the old Air Force One does not kind of meet his standards, and it wasn't worthy of a leader. Like the Middle East leaders have these luxurious planes. He was very jealous, and he said so, and he wanted a fresh new plane with luxurious trappings. And so as of early 25, we started to look at this plane that he identified that he wanted to get a hold of from the Qatari government. And we were already skeptical by what we were told by people at the Air Force that it could ever be actually ready to serve as a mobile White House, a command center for the United States government. And so once it was delivered, we immediately began investigating that. And it became obvious based on the conversations that we had that there were shortcomings. There were shortcuts that were taken to get the plane to the president quickly, not only with its air defense systems, but with other smaller things like special exits that are there that are more secure, that are lower, and that have built-in stairs that the president has to land at an airport without notice and there's not ground crews, or a second backup power system for the plane that allows its engines to start faster so it can get off the ground quickly if it has to, or if it has a power failure, it can still communicate internationally with military leaders or other world leaders. So these are things that are missing in the retrofitted plane and the rush to get it to them and get them a luxury ride.
23: And even little things like a lot of the seats face sideways instead of facing forward. Why is that basically prohibited on Air Force One?
18: Well, the FAA, when it certifies planes, it assumes that the plane is prepared for an emergency landing that's going to have a pretty intense, you know, G-force on your body. And so it tests the chairs to anticipate that force of an emergency landing. But when it's a sideways-facing chair, it has a different stress on your body. So this plane has sideways-facing chairs. It's a luxury environment. You know, it's a lounge kind of a setup. It's not really like a passenger plane. So they had to get certification from the FAA to be kind of a special condition outside of the normal FAA. And that didn't come until the day the plane started flying on July 1st of 2026.
23: I have to say, it's not just Trump who flies on this plane. I mean, there's his, sometimes his cabinet members, other people from his team, journalists.
18: It's true. I mean, it carries, you know, cabinet members, it carries other world leaders, members of Congress. There are dozens of people on that flight when he goes, you know, more than 100 at times. The truth of the matter is that this is a much newer plane than the old Air Force One that has been around since George H.W. Bush. And to some extent, it's a safer platform in the extent that it's a newer plane, but it does not have all the security trappings that are associated with Air Force One. And that's part of the reason that he acknowledged in, you know, that he's going to max it up later this year, and they're going to take it out of service and to try to add some additional measures to it to try to get it closer to the standard that we expect nowadays to have, you know, kind of a flying Oval Office.
23: So how much have taxpayers already spent retrofitting this plane?
18: I mean, it's sort of crazy, but they won't tell us. But it's close to $1 billion, it appears. They had said publicly that it was something around $400 million even after the plane was donated, but we know that it was hundreds of millions of dollars in addition to that, because they rushed so much to try to get this plane ready that they actually had to buy another Lufthansa 747-8 to train the pilots to fly this new plane, because it has a different cockpit than the old Air Force One. First, they leased an Atlas cargo plane at a cost of hundreds of thousands of dollars a month, and then they bought another Lufthansa plane, which is sitting now in a hangar at the Andrews, you know, Air Force facility in Maryland, simply to train the pilots on it, because they had to transition so quickly to this because Trump wanted his new plane.
23: One more thing about the security measures. Because that plane wasn't built for the kind of security that Air Force One needs, it's hard to retrofit it for some of the security needs because it's just not designed for it.
18: That's right. I mean, the Air Force One is actually designed to be able to keep flying in the event of a nuclear war. I mean, a terrible potential scenario. So they actually put like special shielding around all of the electrical wires and electrical components so that if there were to be an electromagnetic pulse, which can result from a nuclear weapon, that it doesn't lose electric power, which would obviously imagine what would happen on a plane if it lost electric power. That's an unbelievably complicated task. You have to basically, you know, get exposed all of the walls down to the wiring and then cover all of the wiring to put a shield around the wiring so that it is not, you know, disrupted by an electromagnetic pulse. That takes, in and of itself, is a massively time-consuming task that could not be done in the short period of time that Trump had to retrofit that plane.
23: So let's talk about the subpoena. So you were served directly, right?
18: Yeah, I can't talk about it too much under instructions of lawyers, but my family and I were coming back from dinner on a Friday night, and as we arrived home, the FBI agents were sitting parked near our house, and they came out of their cars and to the front of our house as my kids were outside playing with, you know, actually little sparklers after July 4th. And they presented me with this subpoena, and it said that I needed to report to court to testify about our work around Air Force One.
23: So it's been reported, and I know you can't really talk about this, but it's been reported that your phone records were subpoenaed too. That's been quashed. So
18: yeah, that's right.
23: That's not happening. But, you know, I'm thinking, like, if your phone records were actually subpoenaed, if the subpoena wasn't quashed, they'd have access not only to all your personal calls, but perhaps to a lot of other sources having nothing to do with the story that they're actually investigating, but giving them leads if they want to crack down on other sources that you've spoken to over the years. So can you say anything about the New York Times approach to fighting the subpoenas and upholding the right of journalists to not name their sources?
18: I mean, the New York Times filed a motion in court to quash the subpoenas. It was very beautifully crafted. It was all about the freedom of the press and the important role that we play in society and democracy. And I was very proud of the intense effort that the paper put to articulate those arguments. But I can't get into the specifics of the case really at all, other than the fact that after those motions were introduced, the subpoenas were withdrawn.
23: Now, there were reporters from the Washington Post and Wall Street Journal who were also not related to this story, but who have also been subpoenaed by the Justice Department. There's a freelance writer who wrote for The Times who also got a subpoena. So it seems to be a pattern of subpoenaing journalists. And I'm thinking, okay, the Washington Post, Wall Street Journal, New York Times, they are all top news organizations. They have top legal departments. How many publications can afford to support their journalists? I mean financially support all the legal fees and the time and the energy to back up their reporters after they're subpoenaed for their sources.
18: Clearly, as you know, this was to intimidate us. But our response after we received the subpoenas was just to recommit to investigating more, spending more time on the story. We immediately initiated 2 weeks of deeper reporting, and we did a super comprehensive story that identified further security shortcomings on Air Force One. So we were not intimidated, and we were committed to the story. And I'm really proud to work at a newspaper that has the resources and the determination to pursue stories, you know, regardless of if people trying to get in our way.
23: Well, let's take a short break here. Let me reintroduce you. My guest is 4-time Pulitzer Prize-winning reporter Eric Lipton of The New York Times. We'll be right back. This is Fresh Air.
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23: This is Fresh Air. Let's get back to the interview I recorded yesterday with New York Times reporter Eric Lipton. He's been investigating how President Trump and his family have profited from self-enriching White House deal-making, the conflicts of interest these business deals present, and the ethical questions they raise. So the Air Force One story that we've been talking about, it's part of your beat, which is profiteering from the presidency and the interconnection between policies and alliances he's making and the personal financial deals he and or his sons are making. So let's talk about one of the deals that you recently wrote about pertaining to the tungsten mining industry. And before we get into the details, why is tungsten so important now?
6: So the United States needs certain metals to manufacture all kinds of products. But tungsten is particularly important because it is an incredibly hard and heat-resistant metal that is vital for missiles and other military uses. And so for the military, it's just vital to have access to a sufficient supply of tungsten at a time when we're, you know, at a war in the Middle East and we are helping in Ukraine. And so therefore, we have to have a steady supply of it. But China has been cutting off our supply to tungsten as part of a trade retaliation against President Trump and his tariffs. So there's been an effort to try to increase the United States' access to tungsten and a bunch of other critical metals. And the Trump administration has been pouring an enormous amount of federal dollars into expanding our supply to these critical metals. And that's what we examined in our investigation. My colleague Paul Sond and I looked at this.
23: So the country where Trump has cut a big deal in terms of mining for tungsten is in Kazakhstan. Why Kazakhstan?
6: And Kazakhstan is situated in between Russia and China, happens to have a really large supply of it sitting in the ground. It's one of the largest untapped supplies of tungsten in the world sitting there that the Soviets had first thought about exploiting, but the Soviet Union collapsed before they were ever able to do it. And so there's this site is there, you know, waiting for someone to grab. It's potentially $80 billion worth of tungsten in the ground there. And so this is how the United States then got involved. Both the Commerce Secretary Howard Lutnick and the President Trump became involved in negotiations in late 2025 with the president of Kazakhstan about potentially giving a small American-based company the right to open up a mine there and to extract that tungsten and to send a bunch of it to the United States.
23: So who is this? What is this small company? And do they have experience in tungsten mining?
6: I mean, the small company, it currently goes by the name of Kaz Resources. The chief executive there and founder does have some experience in the mining sector, but they are not a kind of like a Freeport McMoRan, you know, huge global mining operator. They're a very small operation that does not have a great deal of experience in actually pulling tons of metal out of the ground. And they needed to raise capital. They needed to raise money. And they've come to the federal government to raise, you know, billions of dollars in financing to actually build the mine. At the same time as they were asking for help from the United States government to get access to this mining site, they were also asking for help from the Commerce Department's, you know, associated financing arms to

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1: They lost to Zambia 2-1, but their victories over reigning champions Nigeria and Egypt allowed them to seal their spot at the top of Group C via goal difference and qualify for the quarterfinals on their first attempt at the Women's Africa Cup of Nations. They'll be joined by Nigeria, who beat Egypt 6-2 to bounce back from the brink of elimination to qualifying. The semi-finalists will qualify for next year's World Cup. Away from that, Arsenal were beaten 3-1 by Real Betis in a friendly in Dublin as they continue to ramp up their preparations for the start of the new Premier League season. It looks as though their deal to sign Newcastle captain Bruno Guimaraes is going to go through. They are in the closing stages for that one and will continue to be linked with Real Madrid winger Vinicius Junior, who has had improved terms for a new contract from Real Madrid. More sport from me shortly.
2: Isaac, thank you.
3: Now let's get some news about food. The nation's food agency is warning that global food inflation is set to increase by the end of 2026, rise further into next year. They say that's because the wars in Iran and Ukraine, along with El Nino, the climate phenomenon. So let's speak to our business reporter, Davide Ghiglione. What does it mean in practice, Davide?
4: Well, James, it basically means that we're going to pay more for our food globally. And that's because of these elements you just mentioned that are creating the perfect storm, really. So you mentioned the wars, so the war in Iran, which has been having for a while a massive impact on the oil price, therefore on transport and agriculture, and the war in Ukraine as well, with the recent attacks on Russian infrastructure squeezing gas supplies.
3: Yeah, and we heard too from Latvia's foreign minister about the grain not getting out of Ukraine as well. But wars, conflict, not the only factor.
4: No, absolutely not. Obviously, you mentioned El Nino and climate change, because on top of the wars, this weather phenomenon is really, really changing the weather patterns radically. So, for example, in India, the monsoon season's delayed, which means that the rice production is affected, for example.
3: Yeah. And other than India, are there affected countries to mention?
4: Well, yeah, if we talk about food insecurity, then Latin America and some parts of Africa are going to face food insecurity, and they're going to struggle more due to the impact on future harvest cycles, essentially, unfortunately. So that's the poorest countries in the world.
3: Mm. Davide, thank you very much indeed. You're listening to Newsday on the BBC World Service with Catherine in Nairobi and James in London.
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3: Hello, welcome to Newsday with Catherine Bjerrehanger in Nairobi and James Clopnall in London.
2: Traditionally, supporters of Gianni Infantino, the Confederation of African Football, meet today to coordinate their response to recent FIFA events.
3: Ugandan athletes who went missing in Scotland after finish of the Commonwealth Games remain unaccounted for. We'll hear from Uganda's sports minister.
2: And we'll hear about the rebirth of the Afghan women's football team.
7: BBC News with Govinda Gill. FIFA's president Gianni Infantino has apologised for errors made in contentious plans to sell shares in competitions. Having received the backing of senior executives in a meeting, he will retain his position.

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1: Tan should produce a piece about the wedding, obviously. That would be beautiful. And so we pitched it to the PIO, and he said, okay, that's fine. And so I and Tan and one other person were the three people present at Edmund's wedding to his lovely wife, Avelina, in the
2: And you had all your recording
1: room.
2: Equipment with you?
1: We had all our recording equipment, and it was really, really beautiful. We got to walk up with him as he was sort of having his jitters, and then when we got back to the studio, everyone threw rice, but there is no uncooked rice in prison. It's sort of this, like, pre-cooked thing, so people were throwing pre-cooked rice at him.
3: I really want tomorrow to go perfect. I think I'm more nervous meeting her mom for the first time.
4: Ooh. Wow.
5: Mama.
4: Meet mom.
3: So those first impressions is everything. And I know I'm going to do well when reading the vows, the whole ceremony, but it's like, what's that first conversation going to be like with her mom? Is she going to like me?
1: And now there, Edmund is actually out, and he and Avelina have a baby girl. And we did a follow-up episode hearing from them and their girl, which was really special.
2: Both of you have talked about rehabilitation and how you see your work in radio connecting to that. How do you measure it? How do you work out if it's working?
1: Yeah, that's a great question. Our program has had a 0% recidivism rate, meaning no one has returned to prison after they've come through our program, which is not the only way to do it. And we have lots of folks out in the world who are doing work that relates to these skills now, like documentary filmmakers, people who work in advocacy, who are sending out press releases and that kind of thing.
6: Most of the people that we dealt with personally, they are out now and they have not been back to prison. I mean, I'm a perfect example of that. And it's because I don't want to go back to prison that I have not become frustrated enough to go back to a life of crime.
7: That's Garth Sinclair, the co-founder of Rise Maximum Radio in Trinidad and Tobago. And Nina Gensler-Debs, co-director of Uncuffed, a training program and podcast in California. That is it for this edition of The Media Show. Thank you very much indeed for listening. Katie is back next week. Till then, bye-bye.
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10: 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The aim is to present a so-called jihadi cool image and appeal to unsuspecting young people. We explore the tactics they use to evade detection and the challenges for platforms in managing what has become a cat-and-mouse chase. 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
11: BBC News with Govinda Gill. FIFA's president, Gianni Infantino, has apologised for errors he made in controversial plans to sell stakes in competitions to private investors. He's likely to seek re-election next March. But European football's governing body, UEFA, says he's lost its confidence. Myanmar's military ruler, Min Aung Hlaing, is in Thailand on his first official visit since a 2021 coup. He hopes to end his regime's diplomatic isolation after elections this year, widely dismissed as a sham. Neither the US nor Oman has commented on Iran's claim it and Oman are closing to agree a new shipping route through the Strait of Hormuz. The Israeli military says two soldiers were killed on Wednesday by an explosion in southern Lebanon. One Lebanese person was killed by the Israeli strike. Officials in northeastern Ukraine say three people were

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1: And consumer behavior is impossible to overstate. For users that are 13 and younger, 75% of their usage of media is on social media platforms, YouTube and TikTok especially, and video games. I should throw that in there too. Only 25% of those young person's time is spent with TV shows that are either streamed or on a TV channel, more and more streaming, obviously, and movies, including theatrical releases. So there's been a dramatic shift in where their audience wants to be and where their audience wants to interact with not only Disney programming, but all programming. Traditional media companies must make this change. It is an absolute imperative. They have to be where the audience is. They have to tell stories in a way that this new audience likes those stories being told. And this extends to sports and ESPN as well. Short form storytelling is the coin of the realm for younger audiences and those same audiences as they become older. That math has already shown that. Audiences hang on to this usage paradigm as they get older. So Disney has to do it. And could it fall flat? Certainly possible. Could they iterate a bunch of times and see what works and what doesn't, and ultimately come up with a product that doesn't fall flat, that takes advantage of this interaction with their creators in a very robust and fan-friendly way? Likely. I think Disney is really good about this. The biggest risk there is not doing this.
2: Entertainment analyst Kevin Mayer. Quick update from Ukraine. The Ukrainians have carried out more strikes on Russian oil refineries, with columns of smoke rising above a facility in Yaroslavl. The refinery there is ablaze, according to the local governor. That's it for now from the newsroom.
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4: 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How is that working out for Vegas employees, and what do they think of gas prices? 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
6: Coming up, we're going to talk about the to-do list of one of the most powerful men in the world of finance. We're talking about the US Treasury Secretary Scott Bessent, because a photographer captured his notepad. On it, it said, buy Japanese yen, $5 to $10 billion worth. We'll tell you why he wrote that and why the Trump administration is worried about a falling yen. That's all coming up after the latest world news.
7: BBC News with Jane Steele. Myanmar's military ruler Min Aung Hlaing is on his first official visit to Thailand since the 2021 coup. He hopes to end his regime's diplomatic isolation after elections earlier this year widely dismissed as sham. Black smoke hangs over the Russian city of Yaroslavl, the home of one of the country's biggest oil refineries, after a Ukrainian drone attack, confirmed by President Zelensky. Both sides also claim to have hit ships in the Black Sea. Neither the US nor Oman have commented on Iran's claim it and Oman are close to agreeing a new shipping route through the Strait of Hormuz. Indonesia is to export nearly 2,000 endangered long-tailed macaques to the United States for laboratory testing. Indonesia says they're a local pest and demand in China is twice as high. Welfare groups say the primate's survival is threatened. Japan's Prime Minister Sanae Takaichi has marked the anniversary of the atomic bombing of Hiroshima. She reaffirmed Japan's three non-nuclear principles of not possessing, producing, or allowing nuclear weapons on its territory. British scientists say they've successfully trialled vaccines which don't need to be kept refrigerated. Around half of all vaccines are wasted by freezing or becoming too hot. Researchers stored the tetanus diphtheria vaccine for up to a year using a sugar called tremolose. Police in Bangladesh say the house of the former national cricket team captain Shakib Al-Hassan has been vandalised after he joined the former Prime Minister Sheikh Hasina in a media

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1: Because it can surprise you in the same way, but at least you have somebody driving the car. 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You know, you got all kinds of stuff going on.
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3: New federal data shows the vast majority of people with serious addictions still are not getting treatment. Critics say there are low-cost medications proven to treat addiction and save lives, but most doctors don't prescribe them.
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5: 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Stay with us. 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
7: Live from NPR News in Washington, I'm Dave Mattingly. A Senate committee is scheduled to vote today on whether to hold Dr. Anthony Fauci in contempt of Congress. Fauci declined to answer questions from members of the Senate Homeland Security Committee during a hearing last week on the federal government's response to the COVID pandemic. Fauci invoked his Fifth Amendment right against self-incrimination more than 100 times during the questioning. The committee's chair, Republican Rand Paul of Kentucky, has said the constitutional protection does not apply to Fauci because he received a pardon from President Biden. The Centers for Disease Control and Prevention says cases of cyclosporiasis have been reported in 47 states. The intestinal illness caused by a parasite has been linked to iceberg lettuce distributed by Taylor Farms. NPR's Maria Godoy has more.
8: The CDC says 10,468 cases of cyclospora infection have been confirmed through laboratory testing since early May. That's a jump of more than 3,700 cases since last week. The agency says it's aware of more than 12,000 additional cases nationwide that still have to be confirmed by labs. The CDC says more than 500 people across the U.S. have been hospitalized and two people have died.
7: Iran says a deal is near on getting commercial ship traffic through the Strait of Hormuz after talks with Oman. This is NPR News. The man suspected of starting one of three large wildfires burning near Spokane, Washington, is scheduled to be arraigned today. 37-year-old Aaron Farinacci is charged with first-degree arson. He's accused of setting the Old Trails fire and remains held on $1 million bond. Court records show Farinacci denies setting the fire. The fires outside Spokane have destroyed hundreds of homes. Forest fires burning in the Bordeaux region of France are now under control. NPR's Eleanor Beardsley spoke with one of the firefighters battling those flames.
9: Benjamin Betting is not from the Bordeaux region, but was called in to help. He says he's never battled anything like it.
10: Parce que du coup, on avait des murs de flammes face à nous.
9: We had walls of fire in front of us 60 feet high, and the wind had it constantly changing direction, he said. None of our regular tactics worked. It felt like the fire had a mind of its own. He says he's exhausted by the whole experience, but he's happy for the houses and animals they could save. He says when they found a deer in the forest, they doused them with water and tried to point them in the right direction to escape the flames. Betting says from his perspective, everything has changed with the hotter weather and the drought brought on by climate change. Eleanor Beardsley, NPR News, Paris.
7: Fires have also been keeping crews busy in Spain and Greece. I'm Dave Mattingly.

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1: I'm Dr. Anthony Lizerwitz, and this is Climate Connections. On sweltering summer days in Austin, Texas, most homes have the windows shut and air conditioners pumping. But some people cannot afford to run their AC enough to adequately cool their homes. And if the power goes out in a storm, air conditioners do not work. So some houses can quickly become dangerously hot inside, especially older, drafty homes that allow heat to seep in faster.
2: We have a lot of houses with zero insulation.
1: And Mark Coudere, Austin's Climate Adaptation and Resilience Manager, says the threat is growing as the climate warms.
2: You know, in the 1970s, we would get an average of 10 days over 100. Now we're seeing, in like 2023, 80 days over 100.
1: So the city funds programs to help low-income residents make energy efficiency improvements, like adding insulation or reflective roof coatings, which can help homes stay cooler without using as much AC. And the city maintains a network of cooling centers where people can go during heat waves. But some residents, including those who are elderly or ill, may be unable to leave their homes.
2: A lot of the people who are most vulnerable to heat are people who are isolated.
1: So he says it's also important for people to check in on their neighbors and help make sure they're safe.
3: Climate Connections is produced by the Yale Center for Environmental Communication. To learn more about climate change, visit climateconnections.org.
4: The Trump administration is making it harder for people fleeing persecution to claim asylum in the U.S. We'll look at the state of asylum next time on Here and Now.
5: 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Good morning. It's 5:44. We've got showers and storms again possible later today across the region. Highs today will be in the mid-80s and lower 70s. For tonight, it's 5:34.
6: Good morning. I'm Michelle Martin with news about a note. An organ in eastern Germany changed chords on Wednesday, adding an eighth note to the seven it had been playing. A single note is news because the organ is playing composer John Cage's organ squared as slow as possible. One of his only instructions was to play it as slowly as possible. This version will take nearly 700 years. It's been going since 2001, and NPR has been covering it almost as long. You'll never hear the end of it. It's Morning Edition.
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8: So you're chatting away with AI, perfect grammar, great vocabulary, then boom, a random word in another language. It happened to me recently when I asked Claude about a new pain in my ankle.
10: Nerves can absolutely give that sharp shooting yi dongsheng quality you're describing. Almost like an electrical zap that comes and goes.
8: You catch that Mandarin word in there? That's the topic for today's Uncanny AI. Those moments where it becomes really clear AI doesn't think like us. Here to explain is Janelle Shane. She writes the AI Weirdness blog.
11: These language models are trained on most of the internet. And that includes the internet in different languages. And that's part of what helps them keep track of how to do translations. And it's also sort of inevitable. It turns out to be really hard to filter out text from other languages when you're training these giant models and to detect it, especially if you have data that may have mixed languages in there. And the other thing is the way that these languages are kind of stored or kept, like the way that it's in the memory of this model is kind of similar to the way that different kinds of texted English are stored. So your cooking vocabulary, your woodworking vocabulary, your formal writing, your informal writing, these are all just different kinds of writing, and other languages are another kind of writing. So it is, they're not walled off. It's not changing mode. This is all just part of the cloud of text and associations. It's sucked up from the internet.
8: Does a chatbot know what language it's speaking? I mean, it's just basically predicting the next token.
11: Yeah, I am not exactly sure, you know, what, how we could think of it as knowing something. But I think you are right that if the next token, you know, if we've been talking in English, then the next token is very likely to be one of these English words. If we've been talking about cooking, the next token is likely to be one of these cooking words. But that's not infallible.
8: So what are the risks of that kind of switching in, you know, in those contexts where you might not notice and it might be very meaningful?
11: Yeah, so we're talking about how it can be difficult to keep a customer service conversation, for example, firmly grounded in customer service language if this other kind of language is in the training data as well. So if you're you've got something like we've seen examples of toys that are supposed to be for children, just to talk to children, and they're coming with up with all sorts of inappropriate responses because that stuff's in the training data as well. And it's hard to keep it centered right in the kind of language and the kind of speech that you want it to do.
8: That's Janelle Shane. She writes the AI Weirdness blog. And we want to hear about your uncanny AI experiences. We could feature them on the show. Write to us at mptech@marketplace.org. Jesus Alvarado produced this episode. I'm Megan McCarty-Carino, and that's Marketplace Tech. This is APM.
5: Good morning. This is 88.9 WEKU. I'm Wendy Wilkinson. Glad to be here with you this morning. Hope you'll stick around for more to come next hour on Morning Edition. We've got a lot. It looks like the future of Social Security has long been in doubt, but Congress can no longer wait decades to solve this problem.
0: In just 6 years, the retirement program is projected to be insolvent. That's not far off.
5: We'll have more on potential fixes and why the political landscape makes all of them difficult to deliver. We're going to take a look at that. You'll want to stick around. Coming up in about 20 minutes.
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13: And the next fresh air. Like the character in her new novel, Claire Vey Watkins lives in the desert in an area being developed by an energy company wreaking havoc on the ecosystem. Her previous novel drew on the life of her father, Paul Watkins. He was a teenager when he joined the Manson family. Join us.
5: Join us for Fresh Air. That is coming up later this afternoon at 3 here on WEKU. Well, if you were lucky enough to get under a shower or storm yesterday, you saw how much rain can come down with those. And looks like that's in the forecast again today, where we're going to see scattered afternoon showers and storms. Some of us will see them, some of us not. And some of them may have some heavy rain. So just be aware of that if you get stuck under a rainstorm later this afternoon. We're going to see those highs today a little bit warmer in the upper 80s with overnight lows around 70 degrees. And that's your same forecast for tomorrow. Right now, we're looking at partly cloudy skies in Lexington at 67, as well as in Middlesbrough at 70 degrees, in Frankfurt at 66, in Winchester at 551.
14: This is Morning Edition from NPR News. I'm Michelle Martin.
15: And I'm Leila Fadel. Palestinian health authorities say the Israeli military has killed at least 260 Palestinian children since the ceasefire in Gaza last October. An independent UN commission concluded that Israel has been deliberately targeting Palestinian children in Gaza, the West Bank, and East Jerusalem, killing at least 20,000 children in the last 2.5 years. Israel denies it's targeting children.
16: We've interviewed witnesses, victims, and sometimes children in person. And we've got a wide array of sources. and we subject all of them to rigorous scientific analysis.
15: That's Srinivasan Murlidhar, the chair of the commission and one of India's most respected jurists. We reached him in Chennai, India. And as you continue listening, I do want to tell you that he and others describe in graphic detail the killing of children.
16: Israeli soldiers have themselves admitted on camera how for them it was like a game. And they were also vying with each other for more and more targets of children. One of them says how his commander complimented him when he killed a child, which is why we know that children were deliberately targeted.
15: The report is nearly 100 pages. The team verified cases of children targeted by precision weapons like quadcopters.
16: Quadcopters are basically a drone with four tiny blades. It's like any other drone, but it's more equipped with weapons. And it has a thermal imaging camera. So anyone operating the quadcopter can see on a screen if the target is an adult or a child. So we've got one recorded instance of a 10-day-old breastfeeding baby being shot through the head by a single bullet using a quadcopter. That is in one of the tents in Gaza. Mm-hmm. The breastfeeding mother is unharmed. There have been numerous other instances we've recorded where the child is accompanying the adult. The child is shot, the adult is unharmed.
15: Testimonies they collected from doctors who worked in Gaza are posted publicly online, including this from Dr. Mimi Syed, who leads an emergency department in Washington State. Here, she's describing treating children.
17: In almost all of the cases that I saw, witnesses said that they were shot by quadcopters outside playing by themselves. They were single shots to the head, to the neck, and to the abdomen. I saw that both times when I was in Gaza, and it's hard to say that these are not intentional.
15: And this from Dr. Tanya Haj Hassan, a pediatric intensive care doctor who practices in Philadelphia.
18: I even remember one mass casualty in 2025 where all we received was children.
15: The commission also gathered a series of public statements by Israeli politicians that seemed to be encouraging the killing of Palestinian children. Here's far-right National Security Minister Itamar Ben-Gvir at a press conference in the spring of 2024. I appreciate him, he says, praising a soldier for killing a child Ben-Gvir referred to as a 12-year-old terrorist. And here's former Israeli parliament member Moshe Feiglin last year. Every child, every baby in Gaza is an enemy, he said on Israel's Channel 14. Here's Murlidhar again.
16: The team go over the same pieces of, you know, video clips and audio messages and these photographs over and over again because they don't want to be found making a mistake. We were anticipating the casual accusation that Israeli authorities make that this is a propaganda. And so they take that extra precaution of looking at that same video again and again, and it is very draining emotionally.
15: Israel has lambasted the report's findings and the commission as a sham. Among the accusations, the commission relied on unverified testimony. It has a bias against Israel and that it minimized Hamas's role in the harming of Palestinian children by operating in civilian areas. I put that to Murlidhar. Now, Israel has issued a rebuttal to your report, saying...
16: Yeah, it's an 18-page rebuttal. Yeah.
15: 18-page, they call your report a blood libel that is based on flawed methodology. How do you respond to that?
16: Israel instructs its citizens not to engage with the commission. It's a very specific instruction. They accuse this commission of relying entirely on evidence produced by Hamas. Now, I want to categorically deny this. We choose not to take on board submissions made to us by Hamas or Hamas-affiliated organizations. So we don't engage with them at all. Mm. We do metadata extraction, we do geolocation, we use satellite imagery. We never ever rely on any single source of evidence. And for this report, on top of all of this, we have Israeli soldiers who have themselves filmed their violent acts, spoken about it. We have all this evidence with us. So I'm very confident, whatever Israel might say, this report is based on solid evidence.
15: The Israeli government's 18-page rebuttal acknowledges its refusal to engage with the commission, calling it a principled position over what Israel sees as the commission's bias. Murlidhar also says the evidence they gathered bolsters the charge of genocide against Israel, the intentional destruction of a people in whole or in part. It's a charge that leading human rights organizations in and outside Israel have made, along with leading genocide scholars. Israel has repeatedly denied this accusation. The charge of genocide, that hinges on intent.
16: Yes.
15: What evidence is there of that?
16: children constitute the social and biological continuity of a people. The deliberate targeting of children is to ensure that there is no continuity of the Palestinian people. And we have said that in so many words.
15: You've briefed leaders of lots of countries on these findings of this report. Are any of them suggesting that they might take action based on what you found?
16: They don't want to be committing themselves to any such statement formally to us.
15: Mm-hmm.
16: We've listed out 11 battalions, divisions and units of the Israeli Defense Forces and linked each of them to the particular incident of crimes against humanity, war crimes and genocide. There are many nationals of other countries who are serving on the Israeli Defense Forces.
15: As in dual nationals, Israeli and something else.
16: Yes, there are over 12,000 Americans serving on the Israeli Defense Forces, over 700 Australians, 6,000 French, about 17 country nationals are serving in the Israeli Defense Forces. And those countries, many of them are treaty ratifying members of several multilateral conventions. It could be the Universal Declaration of Human Rights. It could be the International Criminal Court. Now, these countries have an obligation in international human rights law. They first have to investigate their role. They should prosecute them and try them.
15: That was Srinivasan Muralidhar, chair of the Independent Commission of Inquiry on the Occupied Palestinian Territory. We offered interviews for this piece to the Israeli military and the Ministry of Foreign Affairs. Neither made anyone available in time for air. The ministry spokesman provided a previously released statement calling the report a propaganda piece. This is Morning Edition from NPR News. I'm Leila Fadel.
14: And I'm Michelle Martin.
5: And I'm Wendy Wilkinson here at 88.9 WEKU. Good morning. Happy Thursday to you. It's just before 6 o'clock. Hey, thanks for being here with me. So glad to be spending this morning with you. Stick around for more because we have a lot more to come on WEKU. In local news headlines, new federal government research estimates that experienced Appalachian coal miners are suffering from black lung disease at the highest rate in nearly half a century. We heard a little bit yesterday. We'll hear more today on WEKU. And Mayor Linda Gordon says Kentucky American Water declined a city's request to hold an open forum for neighbors near a long-running project to replace a water main in Lexington. We're going to tell you where and what that's about coming up on WEKU. This is WEKU Richmond Lexington, WEKH Hazard, WEKC Corbin, WEKP Pineville, and WEKM Maysville. 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
19: President Trump has claimed several times that a deal to reopen the Strait of Hormuz is close. Now, Iran is saying it too, but in a deal that's being negotiated directly with Oman. It's Morning Edition from NPR News. For the first time in a decade, voters prefer Democrats to Republicans on the economy. I'm Michelle Martin.
15: And I'm Leila Fadel. President Trump is touting his no tax on tips policy, but that doesn't mean as much to workers when their tips are down. Also, NPR's Brian Mann found that many medical professionals avoid treating people who suffer from addiction, even though addiction kills hundreds of thousands each year. And why Puerto Rico is about to start cutting running water to people's homes. It's Thursday, August 6th. On this day in 2012, NASA's Curiosity rover landed on Mars. The news is next.
20: Live from NPR News in Washington, I'm Windsor Johnston. President Trump used a stop in Las Vegas yesterday to promote his administration's economic agenda. NPR's Deepa Shivaram reports recent polling suggests many Americans remain unconvinced as prices for everyday goods continue to rise.
21: A new Reuters Ipsos poll shows that for the first time in almost 10 years, more Americans prefer Democrats to Republicans on handling the economy. And that's bad news for Republicans in the upcoming midterm elections. But in the last few months, I will say Trump's message hasn't really changed much. He continues to insist that the economy is great. He says any high prices are there because he inherited it from Democrats.
20: That's NPR's Deepa Shivaram reporting. Trump's stop in Nevada comes as Republicans look to defend key House seats and build momentum ahead of the November midterms. Iran says it's close to reaching an agreement to reopen the Strait of Hormuz. NPR's Hadil Al-Shalchi reports Tehran had blockaded the critical choke point at the beginning of the U.S.-Israeli war.
1: The spokesman for Iran's foreign ministry, Ismail Baqai, said the geographic coordinates of a route where ships would pass through the Strait of Hormuz have been agreed upon by Iran and Oman. Iranian officials said they have been in talks with Oman for 3 weeks now, and Baqai said that as long as there were no disruptions from what he called, quote, certain third parties, a joint statement between the two countries would be announced soon. President Trump announced Tuesday that a deal with Iran could be announced this week, but Iran has denied any talks with the U.S. The Omani government has not yet commented on the deal. Hadil Alshalchi, NPR News, Istanbul.
20: Authorities in New Mexico are investigating possible crimes committed by convicted sex offender Jeffrey Epstein at his ranch outside of Santa Fe. Lawmakers released a preliminary report on Wednesday examining Epstein's activities in the state. Katerina Barton has more on what investigators have uncovered so far.
2: The more than 100-page report draws largely on the Epstein files and court documents. The commission says that there is evidence that Epstein abused at least five unidentified women and girls at the ranch, and potentially 30 others. The commission cites indications law enforcement missed chances to investigate. Rachel Benavidez, an Epstein survivor, spoke to this at a public hearing at New Mexico's Capitol.
22: This is a cycle of reports being made and ignored by the very people who are supposed to protect American citizens. I see a lot of blind eyes. New Mexico was treated like a ghost.
2: On top of this, the New Mexico Attorney General is suing the U.S. Department of Justice for more information about Epstein's activities at Zorro Ranch. For NPR News, I'm Katerina Barton in Santa Fe, New Mexico.
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5: It's 6:04 live from 88.9 WEKU. I'm Wendy Wilkinson. Lexington Mayor Linda Gordon is putting pressure on Kentucky American Water, the local water utility, as a project to replace a water main on Fontaine Road continues. In a release yesterday, Gordon says the utility declined her request for an open forum for the project. The city says the replacement was supposed to be completed last year. Kentucky American Water originally announced the project in August of last year. The city also says there were delays after a contractor allegedly went bankrupt and when Kentucky American Water removed contractors to address issues elsewhere. Gordon also says the utility has requested extended work hours and the city will only agree if a public meeting is held and a firm end date is established. In a statement, the utility disputes that it's removed contractors from Fontaine Road and said the project was always intended to be completed this year. Kentucky American Water confirmed that the original contractor left the project and was replaced. Last week, the utility reported that it had damaged private sewer lines while working along Fontaine. No raw sewage leaks or contamination have been reported. New federal government research estimates that experienced Appalachian coal miners are suffering from black lung disease at the highest rate in nearly half a century. Justin Hicks with the Appalachian Mid-South Newsroom reports researchers point towards toxic silica dust as a primary driver.
23: In a Wednesday release, Gordon says Kentucky American Water was originally supposed to finish the water main replacement last year. The utility originally announced the project in August of 2025.
24: The National Institute for Occupational Safety and Health has published a research letter showing that incurable lung disease in Appalachian underground coal miners is continuing to increase. It's especially prevalent in the most experienced miners, where one in three are now estimated to have black lung. Scott Laney co-authored the paper and says the findings should come as no surprise to people in rural Appalachia.
25: You can't go to a high school basketball match without seeing an oxygen tank being hauled around by people.
24: Researchers say silica dust needs to be monitored in mines, but noted that federal mine regulators under Trump have indefinitely suspended enforcement for stricter dust violations. I'm Justin Hicks in Louisville.
5: The Jefferson County clerk is now accepting proposals from companies to audit its voter precinct data. This follows reporting by KPR News that found voters from more than 1,800 households may have been put in the wrong precinct and given the wrong ballots. Roberta Rodan says the clerk's office is promising the third-party audit will be done in time for the November election.
26: On top of the audit, the clerk also wants the consultant to help create an automated system for future elections so that they can ensure that addresses are connected to the right precincts. The automated part is important because they've said that the original issues were connected to human error.
5: The request for proposals closes on August 14th. It's 6:07.
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19: It's Morning Edition from NPR News. I'm Michelle Martin.
13: And I'm Leila Fadel. Good morning. Iran's deputy foreign minister says his country is close to a deal to allow ships to pass through the Strait of Hormuz.
19: The deal may not even involve the U.S. Instead, it's being hammered out between Iran and Oman, which is located on the southern edge of the strait, one of the most important waterways for oil and gas exports.
13: To discuss what the deal might entail, we're joined now by reporter Samir Hashmi in Dubai. Good morning, Samir.
4: Good morning.
13: So what do we know about this potential agreement?
4: Well, Iran says that the deal with Oman is in its final stages, but hasn't shared the precise details. What the country's deputy foreign minister, Qasem Gharib Abadi, said is that the talks with Oman have covered technical arrangements, the security details, and a proposed joint coordination center between the two countries to manage maritime traffic. Now, he was also speaking to Iran's state media, and in an interview, he said that under the proposed arrangement, temporary routes would allow ships to pass through Iran's waters and exit through Oman's waters. Now, Iranian officials have also stated that this would not be the complete reopening of the strait. And according to Iran's foreign ministry spokesperson, Ismail Baghaei, when he was speaking to the press, he said that the deal with Oman would not guarantee safe navigation due to, quote, a U.S. blockade of Iran's ports. Now, these negotiations have been on for the last 3 weeks, and they're hoping to, they're on the verge of finalizing it, is what these officials are saying.
13: Is the U.S. involved at all in these talks?
4: Well, Iran denies it. Iran says it's directly negotiating with Oman, and it's not talking to the United States. However, we heard from President Trump earlier this week saying that the U.S. was in talks with Iran, and they were also discussing the reopening of the Strait of Hormuz. Mm. And he also threatened that this was Tehran's last chance for a deal, otherwise the U.S. would strike them again. And he also said yesterday that he expects the reopening of the Strait of Hormuz to be announced soon in the next few days. And the talks have made progress.
13: Yeah, and we should point out this was all open to shipping before the U.S. and Israel attacked Iran more than 5 months ago. Will the deal give Iran de facto control of the strait?
4: It's tough to say at this stage because we don't know the exact details of this deal that has been hammered between Iran and Oman. But if you see the statements that have come out from Iran over the past few months since the war started, and even during the ceasefire, which was announced in June, Iranian officials have insisted that they need to have some sort of control over the strait, whether it's taking permission from Iranian officials, ships taking permission from them, or paying a toll. So they have made those statements consistently.
13: So there are talks to open the Strait of Hormuz again, but that hasn't stopped the attacks. There were attacks on another key shipping route on the Red Sea. What can you tell us about that?
4: Yeah, on Wednesday, the Houthis, which is the Yemeni group backed by Iran, Iran-backed militia, they said that they had struck two Saudi oil tankers on Wednesday on the Red Sea. And they also threatened to intensify these attacks in an effort to close all access routes to Saudi oil shipments. Now, this is a critical route to export oil for the Saudis, especially since the Strait of Hormuz is shut. So the Saudis are relying on this route to send shipments carrying oil since the war started. So if this is also blocked, it would add more uncertainty for oil supplies coming out from this region and add to the oil volatility that we have been seeing.
13: That's reporter Samir Hashmi in Dubai. Thank you so much for your reporting.
4: Thank you very much.
19: We wanted to get additional perspective on this from Michael Singh. He headed up Middle East affairs at the National Security Council under President George W. Bush. He focused on Iran's nuclear pursuits and regional activities. Now he is the managing director of the Washington Institute for Near East Policy. That's a think tank that says it wants to advance a, quote, balanced and realistic understanding of American interests in the Middle East, unquote. And he's with us now. Good morning, Mr. Singh. Thanks for joining us.
6: Good morning, Michelle.
19: As we just heard, Iran's deputy foreign minister is talking about a deal made with Oman to come up with a path for ships to enter the strait near Iran and leave near Oman. What's your reaction to that?
6: Michelle, we've seen a remarkable week in this conflict, I would say. You'll remember that Iran, about a week ago, rejected a previous Omani proposal that would have set up a mechanism, a sort of cooperative mechanism to govern the Strait of Hormuz, like the one that exists in, say, the Strait of Malacca. And then we saw Iran actually resume military operations against the United States in a surprise attack. President Trump threatened to attack Iran massively, but of course that didn't materialize. Mm-hmm. And I think a lot of countries in the region, and maybe Iran itself, didn't find the threat credible. And the result now is that we're nearing a deal, it seems, that would hand Iran much more control of the Strait and is frankly better for Iran than the deal that they rejected last week.
0: Iran seems to keep insisting on implementing a fee or a toll. Do you think the days of an open and free Strait of Hormuz are officially over?
6: Well, I worry that they're over for now, Michelle. I think that if this deal does come to pass, and it is looking that way, it does hand Iran significant control over traffic through the Strait of Hormuz. I think Iran will try to exclude, for example, the U.S. Navy and other Western navies from the Persian Gulf as part of this deal. And then I think, you know, the U.S. will be hard-pressed in coming months and years to continue to defend that principle of freedom of navigation. And it's going to take a lot more effort to get back what we've lost than it would have been to keep it in place in the first place.
0: Could this have been anticipated? I mean, I just have to believe that at your time at the National Security Council, at some point you did what we call a tabletop exercise. You kind of analyzed, like, what if this happens? What if that happened? Did you envision at any point that Strait of Hormuz being closed or being under this kind of Iranian control?
6: Well, it's a scenario that we looked at a lot, obviously, both in the government as well as in the think tank world. And I think we all envisioned that Iran would try to close the Strait of Hormuz. I'm not sure we quite understood how they would do it. This combination of drone warfare, of relatively inexpensive missiles and replenishable missiles that Iran has, they have used that not to directly attack U.S. Navy ships, for example. They haven't tried to close the strait using mines. They've really deterred private entities, shippers, from using the strait. And that has proven much more difficult for the U.S. military to counter. Because the only way to counter is either to somehow reassure the shippers, which has proven impossible, frankly, or to eliminate Iran's drone and missile stores, which has also proven very difficult without a significant increase in military effort.
0: So what does this mean? Let's project this out sort of going forward. What does this mean for the U.S., for commercial shipping, and for Gulf countries in the region? I mean, does it effectively mean that the strait is closed, particularly to the U.S. and to commercial entities or any entities allied with the U.S.?
6: I don't think it means it's closed. I think that it will mean, at least in the short run, that it's open to those Iran chooses to open it to. And that is a big problem for the United States, because there's every chance that Iran will choose to close the strait to Israeli-linked shipping, U.S.-linked shipping, or shipping linked to any country that's doing something Iran doesn't like. And, you know, frankly, the Iranians have also made pretty clear they don't want to allow U.S. naval vessels to go through the strait. They want to deny innocent passage, as we say, to Western militaries. You could also, I think, see this agreement fall apart very quickly. You know, this route near Iran will put ships very close to the Iranian coast and in danger of not just missiles and drones, but of sailors being captured, you know, U.S. forces being captured by Iranian forces. And so this could face a crisis very quickly.
0: It forgive me though for pressing the point. It does sound to me like you're saying the Strait of Hormuz is officially closed to U.S. ships, commercial vessels, and anybody who's allied with the U.S. or isn't aligned with Iran. Is that in fact what you're saying?
6: I think that in the near term, effectively, that will be the case. There's one big issue here, Michelle, which will remain really to be addressed, and that is the U.S. still has sanctions on Iran. The U.S. still is preventing Iran from exporting its oil. And so the U.S. still has cards to play. The U.S. still has, for example, that threat of escalation, which so far we've backed down on for the most part.
0: Okay.
6: So I don't think we should treat that as sort of a fait accompli at this point. But yes, This deal seeks to accomplish that.
0: All right. Well, we'll have to leave it there for now. That's Michael Singh, Managing Director of the Washington Institute for Near East Policy. He's a former Middle East lead at the National Security Council under President George W. Bush. Mr. Singh, thanks.
6: Thank you.
20: Social Security is speeding towards an economic cliff. A Senate hearing this week did not offer much encouragement about an off-ramp, and lawmakers don't have a lot of time to find one, NPR's Scott Horsley reports.
7: The politics around Social Security are complicated, but the math is pretty simple. Baby boomers are retiring in large numbers, and for every senior collecting benefits today, there are fewer workers paying into the system. None of that's a surprise. Forecasters have known for years this economic crunch is coming. But as Mark Goldwine of the Committee for a Responsible Federal Budget told senators, they no longer have the luxury of waiting decades to find a fix.
8: In just 6 years, the retirement program is projected to be insolvent. That's not far off.
7: Unless Congress steps in before then, some 70 million Social Security recipients will see their benefits cut automatically by 22%. For the average senior, that would mean about $500 less each month. Nancy Lamond of AARP says that would be a disaster.
9: At AARP, we hear every single day what Social Security means to our members. 43% of older households rely on Social Security for more than half of their income.
7: To close the looming gap in Social Security's finances, Congress has to either raise taxes, cut benefits, or some combination of the two. Senate Democrats proposed higher taxes on the wealthy, but Wisconsin Republican Ron Johnson warned against that.
10: That's the golden goose. It's those people that take that money, they didn't put it in a mattress. They invest it in businesses and grow the economy, which I would argue is the number one component of the solution for all these problems, particularly Social Security. We have to grow our economy.
7: Any cut in benefits, such as raising the retirement age, would likely be phased in over time. But Lamond says AARP is strongly opposed.
9: Our message today is simple. Protect and strengthen Social Security without cutting the benefits Americans have earned through a lifetime of work.
7: Some lawmakers want to appoint a special commission to review the options and make recommendations. Others insist that's just passing the buck. So far, there's little consensus on how to proceed, and the economic cliff keeps getting closer. Scott Horsley, NPR News, Washington.
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5: It's 6:19, live from 88.9 WEKU. I'm Wendy Wilkinson. A data center developer looking to build a campus in eastern Kentucky told investors yesterday it could double the size of the project. Curtis Tate has more.
11: In May, Maryland-based TerraWulf said it purchased an industrial site on the border of Greenup and Boyd counties to build a data center powered by as much as 1 gigawatt of electricity. Wednesday, Chairman and CEO Paul Prager told investors TerraWulf was looking to double the power of what it calls the Muskie Data Campus.
12: Given its near-term power availability, we are increasingly optimistic about the potential to expand the Muskie campus to as much as 2 gigawatts.
11: TerraWulf is also building a roughly 500-megawatt data center in Hancock County in western Kentucky. If it expands the Muskie campus to 2 gigawatts, the company will have the largest footprint of any data center developer statewide. Residents, though, have expressed skepticism or outright opposition to the projects in recent public meetings. I'm Curtis Tate in Richmond.
5: We've got scattered showers and storms possible later this afternoon. Those highs will be in the upper 80s with overnight lows around 70 degrees. A little bit of fog out there this morning. Also be aware that some of those storms could bring heavy rain if you happen to get under one later today. So just keep an eye out for that. Right now across the region, we're not seeing any rain. It's clear and 68 degrees in Lexington in Corbin. It is a little foggy in Maysville, 68 degrees. Foggy in Pikeville, 70 degrees. Clear in 67 in Versailles at 621.
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15: It's Morning Edition from NPR News. I'm Leila Fadel.
0: And I'm Michelle Martin. Good morning. The Senate Homeland Security Committee is scheduled to vote this morning whether to hold Dr. Anthony Fauci in contempt of Congress. Fauci was the nation's foremost infectious disease expert during the COVID-19 pandemic. Republicans on that Senate panel want to hold him in contempt after he refused to answer their questions last week during a hearing about his pandemic-era decisions. NPR congressional reporter Eric McDaniel is covering that vote and is with us now. Good morning, Eric.
1: Good morning.
0: Do you want to remind us of what Senate Republicans say Dr. Fauci did to provoke this?
1: Well, Fauci has long been targeted by those who feel frustrated by the U.S. government response to COVID. Critics who feel like they were misled by shifting guidance on masks and social distancing, frustrated by shutdowns, as well as a range of more fringe conspiracies. President Biden actually pardoned Fauci for any actions between 2014 and January 2025, the end of Biden's term, in acknowledgement of that scrutiny. Called before Congress last week, Anthony Fauci actually refused to answer questions from lawmakers by invoking his Fifth Amendment right to avoid self-incrimination, and that infuriated Libertarian Senator Rand Paul of Kentucky, a longtime critic of Fauci.
2: You argue that you did not personally issue every lockdown order, close every school, or impose every mandate, but officials across the country invoked your authority to justify these decisions. And you presented your recommendations not as judgments open to debate, but as dictates of science itself.
1: Paul says to Fauci, essentially, look, you're protected by a pardon from President Biden. You shouldn't have to worry about incriminating yourself. Though it's worth noting that pardon is through the end of Biden's term and wouldn't cover any congressional testimony now.
0: So this contempt of Congress vote, what is it?
1: Yeah, contempt of Congress is sort of like contempt of court. It's the legislature's tool to enforce their will where the legislature feels as though someone is obstructing their process. You've heard of judges saying, I might imprison you to compel your testimony if you're refusing to cooperate. This is basically the same idea. It isn't clear if the Department of Justice will go on to investigate Fauci over contempt of Congress or any other charges. These prosecutions are pretty rare. But many Democrats do see a risk. They point to the prosecution of other prominent past officials that Trump dislikes, including his former FBI director, James Comey.
0: So you cover Congress, Eric, you know, all the time. Like, what stands out to you about this committee vote happening in the first place?
1: Yeah. I mean, in one sense, it's actually pretty surprising to me to see Congress remember they have these oversight powers at all in an era where we see the presidency and Supreme Court exercising, you know, just unprecedented amounts of might. Congress has the unilateral power to declare war and has refused to exercise that power after Trump started the Iran war without congressional authorization. We've also seen this come into play in the appropriations process. They've declared money should be for specific purposes, and then the Trump White House has assigned it elsewhere. But I'm pretty skeptical that many Americans will see this oversight specifically as a good use of Congress's time. According to Gallup, the polling organization, 28% of Americans see economic issues of all sorts as the biggest problems facing the country right now. Another 28%, a separate 28%, see the government itself as the biggest problem. And this vote on Anthony Fauci really, I think, addresses neither.
0: That is NPR congressional reporter Eric McDaniel. Eric, thank you.
1: Thank you.
15: The government in Puerto Rico says it will begin rationing water this week. A severe drought is the latest in a string of problems, leaving many people's taps dry. NPR's Adrian Florido reports.
14: Puerto Rico has gotten so little rain this summer that key reservoirs are on the verge of empty. Speaking to reporters Tuesday, Governor Jennifer González Colón said she had no choice but to turn off the flow of water to people's homes.
16: Pocas veces se ha visto ese embalse en esas condiciones y si continuamos de esa manera.
14: We've rarely seen our reservoirs so depleted, she said, and if we continue this way, we will run out of water. Beginning Friday, about 500,000 people in parts of the capital, San Juan, and in surrounding cities will have their water cut on a rotating schedule. 48 hours with water, then 48 hours without, until reservoirs are restored. That could take a long time because forecasters don't expect significant rainfall in the weeks ahead. In Puerto Rico, people are furious.
18: Aguaje por aquí, aguaje por allá. Jennifer González,
14: even before the drought, people were coping with water shortages for other reasons. This week, people brought empty water bottles and unwashed laundry to a protest in the capital. Dara Rivera was one of the organizers. She lives in San Juan, in a neighborhood where taps started going dry 13 months ago. She and her neighbors have kept track.
3: For the year, we have 123 interrupted days without water.
14: She spends a lot of time opening her faucet to see if anything comes out. She says it's been hard to plan her life, not knowing when she will have water and when she won't.
3: It changed your life, totally. It changed your life. You know, water is essential for living, and not having is frustrating, you know, not only for myself, for my neighbors, for the animals, for the island.
14: For months, Rivera and a growing coalition of citizens and public interest groups have been calling for the head of the public water utility to resign. So far, he hasn't budged. Now, Rivera and her neighbors are bracing for possibly even less water than they already get.
3: Imagine with the rationing. It's going to get worse for us.
14: The problems plaguing Puerto Rico's water systems have been building for years. Experts say a primary cause is infrastructure that's not been maintained because of the island's budget problems, but also a history of corruption. Major pipes have begun to crumble. According to the government, more than half of its water supply is lost to leaky underground pipes. As Governor González Colón prepares to start rationing supply, she says she'll tap emergency funding to distribute cisterns and drinking water to affected communities with help from the National Guard. She's also said that if rain remains elusive, water cuts could become more drastic. Adrian Florido, NPR News, San Juan, Puerto Rico.
15: Later today on All Things Considered, the Trump administration is proposing major changes to the Clean Water Act, aiming to cut red tape and construction costs.

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2: Good morning. Coming up on 6:30, and you're listening to WEKU. Coming up after news headlines today, substance use disorders are now considered treatable illnesses. Research shows most people facing addiction don't get the help that they need.
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4: 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Next time on 1A.
2: Join us for 1A. That's coming up this morning at 11 here on WEKU. Traffic, everything looking okay out there this morning. A little bit of fog in some areas. We do have that possibility for showers and storms later today. Highs in the upper 80s. It's 6:30.
5: Live from NPR News in Washington, I'm Dave Mattingly. Iran's foreign ministry says it's close to a deal to allow commercial ships to pass through the Strait of Hormuz. This follows talks with Oman. The results of this week's election primaries in five states show anti-establishment candidates are ascending in the Democratic Party. NPR's Tamara Keith says that's especially true in Michigan.
6: Michigan is the ultimate swing state. Epidemiologist Abdul El-Sayed won the state's Democratic Senate primary even as he was outspent on air by tens of millions of dollars, backing the candidate favored by the Democratic Party establishment.
7: What we showed is that the power of our many is greater than the power of their money.
6: He will face former Republican Congressman Mike Rogers in November. In the true toss-up 7th congressional district, outsider Will Lawrence beat more moderate candidates in that primary. And in Detroit, Democratic Socialist Donovan McKenney beat incumbent Sri Tanadar in that safely blue district. Tamara Keith, NPR News.
5: Voters in Tennessee are going to the polls today. Among the primaries there are ones for the Republican and Democratic nominees for governor. Senator Marsha Blackburn is among three candidates seeking the Republican nomination. The five Democrats running include Memphis City Councilwoman Jerry Green. This is NPR News from Washington. Several former federal prosecutors are calling on the Senate to reject judicial nominees who deny the results of the 2020 presidential election. NPR's Carrie Johnson says President Trump's nominees have been declining to answer questions about whether Trump lost the election 6 years ago.
8: Three former federal prosecutors say the riot on January 6, 2021 was an attack on our democracy. They're urging lawmakers to reject any judicial nominee who won't admit Trump lost or acknowledge the violence of that day. Senator Richard Blumenthal, a Democrat from Connecticut, says denying the results of the 2020 election should disqualify people from serving as federal judges. He says Trump's nominees have waffled and dodged that question in confirmation hearings. The Republican-led Senate has confirmed nearly all of the president's picks. Those judges could decide future election disputes in the coming years. Carrie Johnson, NPR News, Washington.
5: Scientists say a telescope in Chile spotted what astronomers believe was the debris plume from a SpaceX rocket slamming into the moon's surface. Tracking experts had been predicting yesterday's crash. SpaceX says it's working with NASA to prevent future collisions with the lunar surface. The Dow closed at an all-time high yesterday, marking two straight record finishes. The Dow ended the day at 54,349. I'm Dave Mattingly in Washington.
2: Good morning. I'm Wendy Wilkinson here at WEKU. Hey, stay with us. We have lots more to come in about 10 minutes or so. The Speed Art Museum is inviting artists from all over the country to curate exhibitions based on Louisville history and culture. We're going to talk with a program assistant about how all of that works. You'll want to stick around for that coming up in about 10 minutes here on WEKU. And a big thanks to everybody who has supported WEKU. Thanks to 1,850 new monthly supporters. We have replaced pretty much all of the $225,000 in lost annual federal funding. 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
3: Live from NPR News in Washington, I'm Dave Mattingly. Iran says it's close to a deal to allow commercial ship traffic to pass through the Strait of Hormuz. This follows talks with Oman. Iran's foreign ministry says an agreement is being finalized as the U.S. Navy continues its blockade of Iranian ports. Foreign ministers from Arab and Islamic states meeting in Jordan are warning Israeli incursions into Muslim holy places in Jerusalem could spark global religious conflict. Here's NPR's Jane Arraf.
4: A statement condemned incursions at the Al-Aqsa Mosque by Israeli cabinet ministers and settlers, as well as restrictions on Christian sites. Israel's national security minister led followers and soldiers into the compound in July in the latest incursion. Temple Mount, which encompasses Al-Aqsa, is Judaism's holiest site. Israel reaffirmed in a 1994 peace treaty that Jordan's Hashemite rulers, descendants of the Prophet Muhammad, are custodians of Jerusalem's Muslim and Christian holy sites. The statement said the attack on Islamic holy places could ignite religious conflict, threatening international peace and security. Jane Arraf, NPR News, Baghdad.
3: Scientists say Guatemala's Fuego volcano was quieter today following Monday's eruption that triggered evacuations. This is NPR News. Later today, a Senate committee is scheduled to vote on whether to hold Dr. Anthony Fauci in contempt of Congress. Fauci declined to answer questions from members of the Senate Homeland Security Committee last week during a hearing about the federal government's response to the COVID pandemic. Fauci invoked his Fifth Amendment right against self-incrimination more than 100 times. A federal judge in Utah says the state can enforce its anti-gambling laws against Kalshi and other prediction markets. Sean Higgins with member station KUER reports.
5: Gambling and other games of chance are explicitly banned in the Utah Constitution, driven largely by the beliefs of the Church of Jesus Christ of Latter-day Saints, which is headquartered in the state. Earlier this year, state lawmakers added proposition bets, like the ones made on Kalshi and other similar websites, to the state's definition of gambling. Kalshi sued Utah in February over the law. It argued the state couldn't treat its sports futures contracts as bets because it operates as a federally registered exchange. The court disagreed. Utah Attorney General Derrick Brown celebrated the outcome, saying clever branding can't beat state law. Kalshi says it plans to appeal. For NPR News, I'm Sean Higgins in Salt Lake City.
3: Longtime Canadian TV news anchor Lloyd Robertson has died at 92. He was chief anchor of CTV National News for 27 years. I'm Dave Mattingly.
2: Good morning. I'm Wendy Wilkinson here at WEKU. Hey, 7:33. We've got the Marketplace Tech Report coming up in about 10 minutes or so. Have you ever been chatting with an AI chatbot and it sneaks in a word in a different language? Well, we're going to talk about why that happens coming up on the Marketplace Tech Report in just a few moments here on WEKU. In Lexington, we've got an injury collision, Mason Healy Road at Cold Harbor. The roadway shut down in both directions. We've also got a stalled vehicle, the outloop of New Circle Road just before Woodhill. The right lane is blocked there. We've got fog this morning. Showers and storms are a possibility this afternoon. They'll be scattered around kind of like yesterday with highs in the upper 80s and overnight lows around 70 degrees. Right now, 69 degrees. It's partly cloudy in Lexington, 68 degrees in Hazard and in Corbin, 70 degrees in Frankfort at 7:34.
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1: It's 7:42, live from 88.9 WEKU. I'm Wendy Wilkinson. Data center developer TerraWulf has two projects in progress on opposite ends of Kentucky. In a presentation to investors yesterday, the company said it could double the size of one of them. The Muskie Data Campus, 20 miles west of Ashland, was proposed as a 1-gigawatt facility. Announcing its quarterly results, TerraWulf says it could expand Muskie to 2 gigawatts. Nazar Khan, the company's chief technology officer, says TerraWulf has the support of officials in Boyd and Greenup counties, where the property straddles the border, and for another data campus in Hancock County.
2: Fortunately for us in Kentucky, whether it's in Hawesville, west of Louisville, or in Muskie on the eastern side of the state, we have very strong local support in both of those communities with respect to bringing those projects forward.
1: Both projects require a lot of electricity and will need state regulators to approve their contracts with regional utilities. Many residents are concerned about how the data centers could affect their electricity bills, which have already risen. Accidents in Lexington. We're working that injury collision Mason Healy Road at Cold Harbor Drive. We've got the roadway shut down in both directions in that area. Otherwise, things looking okay out there this morning. We've got a chance for showers and storms this afternoon with highs in the upper 80s. Overnight lows tonight around 70 degrees at 7:44.
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4: Good morning, I'm Michelle Martin with news about a note. An organ in eastern Germany changed chords on Wednesday, adding an eighth note to the seven it had been playing. A single note is news because the organ is playing composer John Cage's organ squared as slow as possible. One of his only instructions was to play it as slowly as possible. This version will take nearly 700 years. It's been going since 2001, and NPR has been covering it almost as long. You'll never hear the end of it. It's Morning Edition.
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6: So you're chatting away with AI, perfect grammar, great vocabulary, then boom, a random word in another language. It happened to me recently when I asked Claude about a new pain in my ankle.
8: Nerves can absolutely give that sharp shooting yi dongsheng quality you're describing. Almost like an electrical zap that comes and goes.
6: You catch that Mandarin word in there? That's the topic for today's Uncanny AI. Those moments where it becomes really clear AI doesn't think like us. Here to explain is Janelle Shane. She writes the AI Weirdness blog.
9: These language models are trained on most of the internet. And that includes the internet in different languages. And that's part of what helps them keep track of how to do translations. And it's also sort of inevitable. It turns out to be really hard to filter out text from other languages when you're training these giant models and to detect it, especially if you have data that may have mixed languages in there. And the other thing is the way that these languages are kind of stored or kept, like the way that it's in the memory of this model is kind of similar to the way that different kinds of texted English are stored. So your cooking vocabulary, your woodworking vocabulary, your formal writing, your informal writing, these are all just different kinds of writing, and other languages are another kind of writing. So it is, they're not walled off. It's not changing mode. This is all just part of the cloud of text and associations. It's sucked up from the internet.
6: Does a chatbot know what language it's speaking? I mean, it's just basically predicting the next token.
9: Yeah, I am not exactly sure, you know, what how we could think of it as knowing something. But I think you are right that if the next token, you know, if we've been talking in English, then the next token is very likely to be one of these English words. If we've been talking about cooking, the next token is likely to be one of these cooking words. But that's not infallible.
6: So what are the risks of that kind of switching in, you know, in those contexts where you might not notice and it might be very meaningful?
9: Yeah, so we're talking about how it can be difficult to keep a customer service conversation, for example, firmly grounded in customer service language if this other kind of language is in the training data as well. So if you've got something like we've seen examples of toys that are supposed to be for children, just to talk to children, and they're coming up with all sorts of inappropriate responses because that stuff's in the training data as well. And it's hard to keep it centered right in the kind of language and the kind of speech that you want it to do.
6: That's Janelle Shane. She writes the AI Weirdness blog. And we want to hear about your uncanny AI experiences. We could feature them on the show. Write to us at mptech@marketplace.org. Jesus Alvarado produced this episode. I'm Megan McCarty-Carino, and that's Marketplace Tech. This is APM.
1: Good morning. This is 88.9 WEKU, Lexington's choice for NPR. Hey, it's about 10 minutes in front of 8 o'clock. So glad to be here with you this morning. Thanks for joining me. I'm Wendy Wilkinson, and I hope you'll stay with us for more. Coming up next hour on Morning Edition, the future of Social Security has long been in doubt, but Congress can no longer wait decades to solve this problem.
10: In just 6 years, the retirement program is projected to be insolvent. That's not far off.
1: More on potential fixes and why the political landscape makes all of them difficult to deliver. Definitely going to want to stick around for that. It's coming up in about a half hour here on WEKU.
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12: Ty Cobb served as special White House counsel in the first Trump administration. 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
13: I worked closely with him and spent a lot of time with him. 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
1: 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That is coming up later this morning at 10 on WEKU. Lexington, we've got an injury collision. Mason Healy Road at Cold Harbor Drive. We've got a vehicle struck a tree there, and the roadway unfortunately shut down in both directions. So be careful in that area. A little bit of fog still out there this morning. Mostly sunny skies today. Could see showers and storms again this afternoon, just like yesterday. Highs in the upper 80s with overnight lows tonight around 70 degrees. Currently, partly cloudy and 69 in Lexington, Pineville, and Maysville. It's 68 in Hazard and Corbin, 70 degrees in Frankfort, 67 in London at 751.
14: Morning Edition from NPR News. I'm Michelle Martin.
15: And I'm Leila Fadel. Palestinian health authorities say the Israeli military has killed at least 260 Palestinian children since the ceasefire in Gaza last October. An independent UN commission concluded that Israel has been deliberately targeting Palestinian children in Gaza, the West Bank, and East Jerusalem, killing at least 20,000 children in the last 2.5 years. Israel denies it's targeting children.
16: We've interviewed witnesses, victims, and sometimes children in person. And we've got a wide array of sources. and we subject all of them to rigorous scientific analysis.
15: That's Srinivasan Muralidhar, the chair of the commission and one of India's most respected jurists. We reached him in Chennai, India. And as you continue listening, I do want to tell you that he and others describe in graphic detail the killing of children.
16: Israeli soldiers have themselves admitted on camera how for them it was like a game. And they were also vying with each other for more and more targets of children. One of them says how his commander complimented him when he killed a child, which is why we know that children were deliberately targeted.
15: The report is nearly 100 pages. The team verified cases of children targeted by precision weapons like quadcopters.
16: Quadcopters are basically a drone with four tiny blades. It's like any other drone, but it's more equipped with weapons. And it has a thermal imaging camera. So anyone operating the quadcopter can see on a screen if the target is an adult or a child. So we've got one recorded instance of a 10-day-old breastfeeding baby being shot through the head by a single bullet using a quadcopter. That is in one of the tents in Gaza. Mm-hmm. The breastfeeding mother is unharmed. There have been numerous other instances we've recorded where the child is accompanying the adult. The child is shot, the adult is unharmed.
15: Testimonies they collected from doctors who worked in Gaza are posted publicly online, including this from Dr. Mimi Syed, who leads an emergency department in Washington State. Here, she's describing treating children.
17: In almost all of the cases that I saw, witnesses said that they were shot by quadcopters outside playing by themselves. They were single shots to the head, to the neck, and to the abdomen. I saw that both times when I was in Gaza, and it's hard to say that these are not intentional.
15: And this from Dr. Tanya Haj Hassan, a pediatric intensive care doctor who practices in Philadelphia.
18: I even remember one mass casualty in 2025 where all we received was children.
15: The commission also gathered a series of public statements by Israeli politicians that seemed to be encouraging the killing of Palestinian children. Here's far-right National Security Minister Itamar Ben-Gvir at a press conference in the spring of 2024. I appreciate him, he says, praising a soldier for killing a child Ben-Gvir referred to as a 12-year-old terrorist. And here's former Israeli parliament member Moshe Feiglin last year. Every child, every baby in Gaza is an enemy, he said on Israel's Channel 14. Here's Muralidhar again.
16: The team go over the same pieces of, you know, video clips and audio messages and these photographs over and over again because they don't want to be found making a mistake. We were anticipating the casual accusation that Israeli authorities make that this is a propaganda. And so they take that extra precaution of looking at that same video again and again, and it is very draining emotionally.
15: Israel has lambasted the report's findings and the commission as a sham. Among the accusations, the commission relied on unverified testimony. It has a bias against Israel and that it minimized Hamas's role in the harming of Palestinian children by operating in civilian areas. I put that to Muralidhar.
19: Now, Israel has issued a rebuttal to your report, saying...
16: Yeah, it's an 18-page rebuttal. Yeah.
19: 18-page, they call your report a blood libel that is based on flawed methodology. How do you respond to that?
16: Israel instructs its citizens not to engage with the commission. It's a very specific instruction. They accuse this commission of relying entirely on evidence produced by Hamas. Now, I want to categorically deny this. We choose not to take on board submissions made to us by Hamas or Hamas-affiliated organizations. So we don't engage with them at all. Mm. We do metadata extraction, we do geolocation, we use satellite imagery. We never ever rely on any single source of evidence. And for this report, on top of all of this, we have Israeli soldiers who have themselves filmed their violent acts, spoken about it. We have all this evidence with us. So I'm very confident, whatever Israel might say, this report is based on solid evidence.
15: The Israeli government's 18-page rebuttal acknowledges its refusal to engage with the commission, calling it a principled position over what Israel sees as the commission's bias. Muralidhar also says the evidence they gathered bolsters the charge of genocide against Israel, the intentional destruction of a people in whole or in part. It's a charge that leading human rights organizations in and outside Israel have made, along with leading genocide scholars. Israel has repeatedly denied this accusation. The charge of genocide, that hinges on intent.
16: Yes.
15: What evidence is there of that?
16: children constitute the social and biological continuity of a people. The deliberate targeting of children is to ensure that there is no continuity of the Palestinian people. And we have said that in so many words.
19: You've briefed leaders of lots of countries on these findings of this report. Are any of them suggesting that they might take action based on what you found?
16: They don't want to be committing themselves to any such statement formally to us.
19: Mm-hmm.
16: We've listed out 11 battalions, divisions and units of the Israeli Defense Forces and linked each of them to the particular incident of crimes against humanity, war crimes and genocide. There are many nationals of other countries who are serving on the Israeli Defense Forces.
19: As in dual nationals, Israeli and something else.
16: Yes, there are over 12,000 Americans serving on the Israeli Defense Forces, over 700 Australians, 6,000 French. Mm-hmm. About 17 country nationals are serving in the Israeli Defense Forces. And those countries, many of them are treaty ratifying members of several multilateral conventions. It could be the Universal Declaration of Human Rights. It could be the International Criminal Court. Now, these countries have an obligation in international human rights law. They first have to investigate their role. They should prosecute them and try them.
19: That was Srinivasan Muralidhar, chair of the Independent Commission of Inquiry on the Occupied Palestinian Territory. We offered interviews for this piece to the Israeli military and the Ministry of Foreign Affairs. Neither made anyone available in time for air. The ministry spokesman provided a previously released statement calling the report a propaganda piece. This is Morning Edition from NPR News. I'm Leila Fadel.
14: And I'm Michelle Martin.
1: And I'm Wendy Wilkinson right here at 88.9 WEKU. Coming up on Morning Edition, we've got more to come. News headlines. The National Institute for Occupational Safety and Health published a research yesterday indicating rates of black lung disease among many Appalachian underground coal miners is continuing to increase. Plus, Lexington's mayor putting pressure on Kentucky American Water to replace a water main on Fontaine Road. That continues. We're going to talk more about that and more. Stay with us here on WEKU. WEKU meets you where you are, whether it's on air, online, or on the WEKU mobile app. This is WEKU Richmond Lexington, WEKH Hazard, WEKC Corbin, WEKP Pineville, and WEKM Maysville. Also heard on translators W245 AS Barberville, W294 BG Frankfort, W242 BR Harlan, W273 AY Middlesboro, and W236 AY Pikeville.
14: Several times that a deal to reopen the Strait of Hormuz is close. Now Iran is saying it too, but in a deal that's being negotiated directly with Oman. It's Morning Edition from NPR News. For the first time in a decade, voters prefer Democrats to Republicans on the economy. I'm Michelle Martin.
19: And I'm Leila Fadel. President Trump is touting his no tax on tips policy, but that doesn't mean as much to workers when their tips are down. Also, NPR's Brian Mann found that many medical professionals avoid treating people who suffer from addiction, even though addiction kills hundreds of thousands each year. And why Puerto Rico is about to start cutting running water to people's homes. It's Thursday, August 6th. On this day in 2012, NASA's Curiosity rover landed on Mars. The news is next.
20: Live from NPR News in Washington, I'm Windsor Johnston. The Senate Homeland Security Committee will vote today on whether to hold Dr. Anthony Fauci in contempt of Congress. Fauci declined to answer questions from lawmakers during a hearing last week on the government's response to the COVID-19 pandemic. NPR's Eric McDaniel reports.
21: Fauci invoked his Fifth Amendment right to avoid self-incrimination at last week's hearing. That infuriated Senator Rand Paul of Kentucky, who's long tried to prosecute him. Paul, a libertarian opposed to government mandates, is a longtime critic of Fauci's response to COVID-19.
22: You presented your recommendations not as judgments open to debate, but as dictates of science itself.
21: Contempt of Congress is the mechanism by which lawmakers can attempt to compel someone to cooperate with the legislative process or face potential criminal proceedings. It remains unclear whether the Justice Department will choose to pursue an investigation or charges for the 85-year-old Fauci, as it has for other former officials President Trump dislikes. Eric McDaniel, NPR News, Washington.
20: The battle for Michigan's open U.S. Senate seat is entering a new phase. After Tuesday's primaries, Democrat Abdul El-Sayed and Republican Mike Rogers are preparing for what's expected to be one of the nation's most competitive Senate races this fall. Colin Jackson of the Michigan Public Radio Network reports on what's ahead for both candidates.
0: Rogers will have to balance appealing to MAGA Republicans while also not turning off the independents who are largely against Trump here. Meanwhile, El-Sayed is going to need to bring in people that he may have turned off back to his side. You know, think some Oakland County Jewish voters in Metro Detroit who have issues with his criticism of Israel.
20: That's Colin Jackson of the Michigan Public Radio Network reporting. Diplomatic efforts to ease tensions between Israel and Lebanon are continuing despite a deadly flare-up along the border. Two Israeli soldiers were killed in southern Lebanon Tuesday. NPR's Itai Stern reports that's raising new questions about the durability of the U.S.-backed talks.
2: The Israeli military said the soldiers were killed when explosives planted by Hezbollah, which is not part of the talks, detonated during operations in southern Lebanon. Four other soldiers were seriously wounded. On Wednesday, Israel ordered evacuations in a village in southern Lebanon for the first time in weeks and carried out strikes. Lebanon's health ministry says one person was killed and 12 others were wounded. The fighting prompted U.S.-mediated talks between Israel and Lebanon to pause early on Tuesday, though negotiations are expected to resume today. A ceasefire between Israel and Lebanon took effect in late June, and it has largely held until the latest escalation. For NPR News, I'm Itai Stern in Tel Aviv.
20: On Wall Street, Dow futures are up 51 points. This is NPR News in Washington.
1: It's 8:04, live from 88.9 WEKU. I'm Wendy Wilkinson. The National Institute for Occupational Safety and Health published research this week indicating rates of black lung disease among many Appalachian underground coal miners is continuing to increase. It's especially pronounced in workers with more than 25 years of mine work, where one in three are now estimated to have black lung. Meanwhile, workers in the same industry everywhere else in the U.S. are seeing a decrease in disease rates. Tim Balthus mined coal in Kentucky and Virginia for more than 30 years before being diagnosed with black lung disease. He says some of his last job sites seem to cut more rock than coal, which generates toxic silica dust.
3: It's pretty bad looking, scary looking, really. And just to see all that dust and, you know, the silicosis in the air and the coal dust in the air.
1: Federal mine safety regulators reduced silica dust limits in mines, but the current administration has indefinitely suspended enforcement. Lexington Mayor Linda Gordon putting pressure on Kentucky American Water, a local water utility, as a project to replace a water main on Fontaine Road continues. In a release yesterday, Gordon said the utility declined her request for an open forum for the project. The city says the replacement was supposed to be completed last year. Kentucky American Water originally announced the project in August of 2025. The city also says there were delays after a contractor allegedly went bankrupt and when Kentucky American Water removed contractors to address issues elsewhere. Gordon also says the utility has requested extended work hours and the city will only agree if a public meeting is held and a firm end date is established. In a statement, the utility disputes that it removed contractors from Fontaine Road and said the project was always intended to be completed this year. Kentucky American Water confirmed the original contractor did leave the project and was replaced. Last week, the utility reported it had damaged private sewer lines while working along Fontaine Road. No raw sewage leaks or contamination have been reported, though. The number of corn earworms caught by the University of Kentucky Integrated Pest Management Program is higher than in recent averages for this time of year. Extension specialist Julie Peterson says the average is normally about 50 corn earworms caught in a week, but Lexington site caught more than 200 at the end of July. Corn earworms are moths that will lay eggs on plants like sweet corn, tomatoes, and hemp. The caterpillars will eat the fruit, bud, or kernel and then damage the plant. The pest can be treated with insecticides. The accident on Mason Hindley Road at Cold Harbor Drive has been cleared. Roadway should be open now in that area. Other than that, traffic moving pretty good out there this morning. We've got fog this morning with showers and storms possible this afternoon. Highs in the upper 80s.
4: We have not seen numbers quite this
5: high. 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
7: It's Morning Edition from NPR News. I'm Michelle Martin.
19: And I'm Leila Fadel. Good morning. Iran's deputy foreign minister says his country is close to a deal to allow ships to pass through the Strait of Hormuz.
7: The deal may not even involve the U.S. Instead, it's being hammered out between Iran and Oman, which is located on the southern edge of the strait, one of the most important waterways for oil and gas exports.
19: To discuss what the deal might entail, we're joined now by reporter Samir Hashmi in Dubai. Good morning, Samir.
23: Good morning.
19: So what do we know about this potential agreement?
23: Well, Iran says that the deal with Oman is in its final stages, but hasn't shared the precise details. What the country's deputy foreign minister, Kazem Gharib Abadi, said is that the talks with Oman have covered technical arrangements, the security details, and a proposed joint coordination center between the two countries to manage maritime traffic. Now, he was also speaking to Iran's state media, and in an interview, he said that under the proposed arrangement, temporary routes would allow ships to pass through Iran's waters and exit through Oman's waters. Now, Iranian officials have also stated that this would not be the complete reopening of the strait. And according to Iran's foreign ministry spokesperson, Ismail Baghi, when he was speaking to the press, he said that the deal with Oman would not guarantee safe navigation due to, quote, a U.S. blockade of Iran's ports. Now, these negotiations have been on for the last 3 weeks, and they're hoping to, they're on the verge of finalizing it, is what these officials are saying.
19: Is the U.S. involved at all in these talks?
23: Well, Iran denies it. Iran says it's directly negotiating with Oman, and it's not talking to the United States. However, we heard from President Trump earlier this week saying that the U.S. was in talks with Iran, and they were also discussing the reopening of the Strait of Hormuz. Mm. And he also threatened that this was Tehran's last chance for a deal, otherwise the U.S. would strike them again. And he also said yesterday that he expects the reopening of the Strait of Hormuz to be announced soon in the next few days, and the talks have made progress.
19: Yeah, and we should point out this was all open to shipping before the U.S. and Israel attacked Iran more than 5 months ago. Will the deal give Iran de facto control of the strait?
23: It's tough to say at this stage because we don't know the exact details of this deal that has been hammered between Iran and Oman. But if you see the statements that have come out from Iran over the past few months since the war started, and even during the ceasefire, which was announced in June, Iranian officials have insisted that they need to have some sort of control over the strait, whether it's taking permission from Iranian officials, ships taking permission from them, or paying a toll. So they have made those statements consistently.
19: So there are talks to open the Strait of Hormuz again, but that hasn't stopped the attacks. There were attacks on another key shipping route on the Red Sea. What can you tell us about that?
23: Yeah, on Wednesday, the Houthis, which is the Yemeni group backed by Iran, Iran-backed militia, they said that they had struck two Saudi oil tankers on Wednesday on the Red Sea. And they also threatened to intensify these attacks in an effort to close all access routes to Saudi oil shipments. Now, this is a critical route to export oil for the Saudis, especially since the Strait of Hormuz is shut. So the Saudis are relying on this route to send shipments carrying oil since the war started. So if this is also blocked, it would add more uncertainty for oil supplies coming out from this region and add to the oil volatility that we have been seeing.
19: That's reporter Samir Hashmi in Dubai. Thank you so much for your reporting.
23: Thank you very much.
7: We wanted to get additional perspective on this from Michael Singh. He headed up Middle East affairs at the National Security Council under President George W. Bush. He focused on Iran's nuclear pursuits and regional activities. Now he is the managing director of the Washington Institute for Near East Policy. That's a think tank that says it wants to advance a, quote, balanced and realistic understanding of American interests in the Middle East, unquote. And he's with us now. Good morning, Mr. Singh. Thanks for joining us.
24: Good morning, Michelle.
7: As we just heard, Iran's deputy foreign minister is talking about a deal made with Oman to come up with a path for ships to enter the strait near Iran and leave near Oman. What's your reaction to that?
6: Michelle, we've seen a remarkable week in this conflict, I would say. You'll remember that Iran, about a week ago, rejected a previous Omani proposal that would have set up a mechanism, a sort of cooperative mechanism to govern the Strait of Hormuz, like the one that exists in, say, the Strait of Malacca. And then we saw Iran actually resume military operations against the United States in a surprise attack. President Trump threatened to attack Iran massively, but of course that didn't materialize. Mm-hmm. And I think a lot of countries in the region, and maybe Iran itself, didn't find the threat credible. And the result now is that we're nearing a deal, it seems, that would hand Iran much more control of the Strait and is frankly better for Iran than the deal that they rejected last week.
7: Hmm. Iran seems to keep insisting on implementing a fee or a toll. Do you think the days of an open and free Strait of Hormuz are officially over?
6: Well, I worry that they're over for now, Michelle. I think that if this deal does come to pass, and it is looking that way, it does hand Iran significant control over traffic through the Strait of Hormuz. I think Iran will try to exclude, for example, the U.S. Navy and other Western navies from the Persian Gulf as part of this deal. And then I think, you know, the U.S. will be hard-pressed in coming months and years to continue to defend that principle of freedom of navigation. And it's going to take a lot more effort to get back what we've lost than it would have been to keep it in place in the first place.
7: Could this have been anticipated? I mean, I just have to believe that at your time at the National Security Council, at some point, you did what we call a tabletop exercise. You kind of analyzed, like, what if this happens? What if that happened? Did you envision at any point that Strait of Hormuz being closed or being under this kind of Iranian control?
6: Well, it's a scenario that we looked at a lot, obviously, both in the government as well as in the think tank world. And I think we all envisioned that Iran would try to close the Strait of Hormuz. I'm not sure we quite understood how they would do it. This combination of drone warfare, of relatively inexpensive missiles and replenishable missiles that Iran has, they have used that not to directly attack U.S. Navy ships, for example. They haven't tried to close the strait using mines. They've really deterred private entities, shippers, from using the strait. And that has proven much more difficult for the U.S. military to counter. Because the only way to counter is either to somehow reassure the shippers, which has proven impossible, frankly, or to eliminate Iran's drone and missile stores, which has also proven very difficult without a significant increase in military effort.
7: So what does this mean? Let's project this out sort of going forward. What does this mean for the U.S., for commercial shipping, and for Gulf countries in the region? I mean, does it effectively mean that the strait is closed, particularly to the U.S. and to commercial entities or any entities allied with the U.S.?
6: I don't think it means it's closed. I think that it will mean, at least in the short run, that it's open to those Iran chooses to open it to. And that is a big problem for the United States because there's every chance that Iran will choose to close the strait to Israeli-linked shipping, U.S.-linked shipping, or shipping linked to any country that's doing something Iran doesn't like. And, you know, frankly, the Iranians have also made pretty clear they don't want to allow U.S. naval vessels to go through the strait. They want to deny innocent passage, as we say, to Western militaries. You could also, I think, see this agreement fall apart very quickly. You know, this route near Iran will put ships very close to the Iranian coast and in danger of not just missiles and drones, but of sailors being captured, you know, U.S. forces being captured by Iranian forces. And so this could face a crisis very quickly.
7: Forgive me, though, for pressing the point. It does sound to me like you're saying the Strait of Hormuz is officially closed to U.S. ships, commercial vessels, and anybody who's allied with the U.S. or isn't aligned with Iran. Is that, in fact, what you're saying?
6: I think that in the near term, effectively, that will be the case. There's one big issue here, Michelle, which will remain really to be addressed, and that is the U.S. still has sanctions on Iran. The U.S. still is preventing Iran from exporting its oil. And so the U.S. still has cards to play. The U.S. still has, for example, that threat of escalation, which so far we've backed down on for the most part.
7: Okay.
6: So I don't think we should treat that as sort of a fait accompli at this point. But yes, This deal seeks to accomplish that.
7: All right. Well, we'll have to leave it there for now. That's Michael Singh, Managing Director of the Washington Institute for Near East Policy. He's a former Middle East lead at the National Security Council under President George W. Bush. Mr. Singh, thanks.
6: Thank you.
19: Social Security is speeding towards an economic cliff. A Senate hearing this week did not offer much encouragement about an off-ramp, and lawmakers don't have a lot of time to find one. NPR's Scott Horsley reports.
8: The politics around Social Security are complicated, but the math is pretty simple. Baby boomers are retiring in large numbers, and for every senior collecting benefits today, there are fewer workers paying into the system. None of that's a surprise. Forecasters have known for years this economic crunch is coming. But as Mark Goldwein of the Committee for a Responsible Federal Budget told senators, they no longer have the luxury of waiting decades to find a fix.
9: In just 6 years, the retirement program is projected to be insolvent. That's not far off.
8: Unless Congress steps in before then, some 70 million Social Security recipients will see their benefits cut automatically by 22%. For the average senior, that would mean about $500 less each month. Nancy Lamond of AARP says that would be a disaster.
10: At AARP, we hear every single day what Social Security means to our members. 43% of older households rely on Social Security for more than half of their income.
8: To close the looming gap in Social Security's finances, Congress has to either raise taxes, cut benefits, or some combination of the two. Senate Democrats proposed higher taxes on the wealthy, but Wisconsin Republican Ron Johnson warned against that.
11: That's the golden goose. It's those people that take that money, they didn't put it in a mattress. They invested in businesses and grow the economy, which I would argue is the number one component of the solution for all these problems, particularly Social Security. We have to grow our economy.
8: Any cut in benefits, such as raising the retirement age, would likely be phased in over time. But Lamond says AARP is strongly opposed.
10: Our message today is simple. Protect and strengthen Social Security without cutting the benefits Americans have earned through a lifetime of work.
8: Some lawmakers want to appoint a special commission to review the options and make recommendations. Others insist that's just passing the buck. So far, there's little consensus on how to proceed, and the economic cliff keeps getting closer. Scott Horsley, NPR News, Washington.
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1: It's 8:19, live from 88.9 WEKU. I'm Wendy Wilkinson. Former U.S. Senate candidate Nate Morris is a step closer to becoming U.S. ambassador to Colombia. The Kentucky entrepreneur appeared this week before the Senate Foreign Relations Committee for his confirmation hearing. As Lisa Autry reports, the exchange became tense over his campaign to replace U.S. Senator Mitch McConnell.
24: While Senator McConnell's name wasn't explicitly mentioned, Nate Morris was questioned about his criticism of, quote, one of our Senate colleagues. While a candidate, Morris, who founded a waste management company, vowed to, quote, take out the trash when referring to McConnell. Senator John Curtis of Utah asked Morris how he would transition from a heated campaign to a diplomat.
25: Look, I'm very proud of the campaign that we ran. But I think the way that we exited our campaign as well tells you everything you need to know about my character.
26: No regrets.
25: Bringing people together.
26: No regrets.
25: And
26: nothing to say. That's all I'm asking.
25: Senator, I'm very proud of the campaign that we ran.
24: After President Trump endorsed his opponent, Andy Barr, Morris dropped out of the Republican primary in exchange for the ambassadorship nomination. The confirmation hearing ended without the committee scheduling a vote. I'm Lisa Autry in Bowling Green.
1: Traffic across the region looking pretty good this morning. It doesn't look like we have any accidents or delays to report in Lexington. We do have heavier traffic expected on US 127 as the world's longest yard sale starts today. So just be aware of some touristy travel in that area. It's 8:21, and you're listening to 88.9 WEKU. We're going to see showers and storms possible this afternoon with highs in the upper 80s.
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19: It's Morning Edition from NPR News. I'm Leila Fadel.
7: And I'm Michelle Martin. Good morning. The Senate Homeland Security Committee is scheduled to vote this morning whether to hold Dr. Anthony Fauci in contempt of Congress. Fauci was the nation's foremost infectious disease expert during the COVID-19 pandemic. Republicans on that Senate panel want to hold him in contempt after he refused to answer their questions last week during a hearing about his pandemic-era decisions. NPR congressional reporter Eric McDaniel is covering that vote and is with us now. Good morning, Eric.
12: Good morning.
7: Do you want to remind us of what Senate Republicans say Dr. Fauci did to provoke this?
12: Well, Fauci has long been targeted by those who feel frustrated by the U.S. government response to COVID. Critics who feel like they were misled by shifting guidance on masks and social distancing, frustrated by shutdowns, as well as a range of more fringe conspiracies. President Biden actually pardoned Fauci for any actions between 2014 and January 2025, the end of Biden's term, in acknowledgement of that scrutiny. Called before Congress last week, Anthony Fauci actually refused to answer questions from lawmakers by invoking his Fifth Amendment right to avoid self-incrimination, and that infuriated Libertarian Senator Rand Paul of Kentucky, a longtime critic of Fauci.
13: You argue that you did not personally issue every lockdown order, close every school, or impose every mandate, but officials across the country invoked your authority to justify these decisions. And you presented your recommendations not as judgments open to debate, but as dictates of science itself.
12: Paul says to Fauci, essentially, look, you're protected by a pardon from President Biden. You shouldn't have to worry about incriminating yourself. Though it's worth noting that pardon is through the end of Biden's term and wouldn't cover any congressional testimony now.
7: So this contempt of Congress vote, what is it?
12: Yeah, contempt of Congress is sort of like contempt of court. It's the legislature's tool to enforce their will where the legislature feels as though someone is obstructing their process. You've heard of judges saying, I might imprison you to compel your testimony if you're refusing to cooperate. This is basically the same idea. It isn't clear if the Department of Justice will go on to investigate Fauci over contempt of Congress or any other charges. These prosecutions are pretty rare. But many Democrats do see a risk. They point to the prosecution of other prominent past officials that Trump dislikes, including his former FBI director, James Comey.
7: So you cover Congress, Eric, you know, all the time. Like, what stands out to you about this committee vote happening in the first place?
12: Yeah, I mean, in one sense, it's actually pretty surprising to me to see Congress remember they have these oversight powers at all in an era where we see the presidency and Supreme Court exercising, you know, just unprecedented amounts of might. Congress has the unilateral power to declare war and has refused to exercise that power after Trump started the Iran war without congressional authorization. We've also seen this come into play in the appropriations process. They've declared money should be for specific purposes, and then the Trump White House has assigned it elsewhere. But I'm pretty skeptical that many Americans will see this oversight specifically as a good use of Congress's time. According to Gallup, the polling organization, 28% of Americans see economic issues of all sorts as the biggest problems facing the country right now. Another 28%, a separate 28%, see the government itself as the biggest problem. And this vote on Anthony Fauci really, I think, addresses neither.
7: That is NPR congressional reporter Eric McDaniel. Eric, thank you.
12: Thank you.
19: The government in Puerto Rico says it will begin rationing water this week. A severe drought is the latest in a string of problems, leaving many people's taps dry. NPR's Adrian Florido reports.
14: Puerto Rico has gotten so little rain this summer that key reservoirs are on the verge of empty. Speaking to reporters Tuesday, Governor Jennifer González Colón said she had no choice but to turn off the flow of water to people's homes.
15: Pocas veces se ha visto ese embalse en esas condiciones y si continuamos de esa manera.
14: We've rarely seen our reservoirs so depleted, she said, and if we continue this way, we will run out of water. Beginning Friday, about 500,000 people in parts of the capital, San Juan, and in surrounding cities will have their water cut on a rotating schedule. 48 hours with water, then 48 hours without, until reservoirs are restored. That could take a long time because forecasters don't expect significant rainfall in the weeks ahead. In Puerto Rico, people are furious. Even before the drought, people were coping with water shortages for other reasons. This week, people brought empty water bottles and unwashed laundry to a protest in the capital. Dara Rivera was one of the organizers. She lives in San Juan, in a neighborhood where taps started going dry 13 months ago. She and her neighbors have kept track.
0: For the year, we have 123 interrupted days without water.
14: She spends a lot of time opening her faucet to see if anything comes out. She says it's been hard to plan her life, not knowing when she will have water and when she won't.
0: It changed your life, totally. It changed your life. You know, water is essential for living, and not having is frustrating, you know, not only for myself, for my neighbors, for the animals, for the island.
14: For months, Rivera and a growing coalition of citizens and public interest groups have been calling for the head of the public water utility to resign. So far, he hasn't budged. Now, Rivera and her neighbors are bracing for possibly even less water than they already get.
0: Imagine with the rationing. It's going to get worse for us.
14: The problems plaguing Puerto Rico's water systems have been building for years. Experts say a primary cause is infrastructure that's not been maintained because of the island's budget problems, but also a history of corruption. Major pipes have begun to crumble. According to the government, more than half of its water supply is lost to leaky underground pipes. As Governor González Colón prepares to start rationing supply, she says she'll tap emergency funding to distribute cisterns and drinking water to affected communities with help from the National Guard. She's also said that if rain remains elusive, water cuts could become more drastic. Adrian Florido, NPR News, San Juan, Puerto Rico.
19: Later today on All Things Considered, the Trump administration is proposing major changes to the Clean Water Act, aiming to cut red tape and construction costs. Environmental groups worry it could gut protections for millions of acres of wetlands and streams. Colorado is setting up its own defense. 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
1: And you can listen to All Things Considered on WEKU this afternoon at 4 o'clock. Good morning. I'm Wendy Wilkinson, coming up on 8:30. Hey, stay with us. We've got Think History coming up in just a few moments with Bill Goodman. And after that, substance use disorders now considered treatable illnesses. But research shows that most people facing addiction don't get the help that they need.
2: Too few physicians are treating substance use disorder, and too few patients receive evidence-based treatment.
1: Part of the problem? Doctors who actively avoid treating such patients. We're going to have that story coming up in about 10 minutes on WEKU.
3: Universities are grappling with where artificial intelligence fits into their curriculum. Figuring that out is going to cost many, many millions of dollars. We'll tell you more next time on Marketplace.
1: You're going to join us for Marketplace 6:30 this evening here on WEKU. Could see a shower or storm this afternoon. Highs will be in the upper 80s. Currently 70 degrees in Lexington at 8:30.
16: 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A Senate committee is

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1: Questioning. The Senate has confirmed Dr. Erica Schwartz to be director of the Centers for Disease Control and Prevention. NPR's Ping Huang says the CDC has been without a permanent leader for nearly a year.
2: Schwartz is a preventive medicine physician who formerly served as a top doctor for the Coast Guard and as deputy surgeon general in the first Trump administration. Public health leaders say Schwartz has excellent credentials, but she's stepping into a tough role under Health Secretary Robert F. Kennedy Jr., who's been critical of the agency and dismissive of its scientific expertise. They're looking for signs that Schwartz will stand up to the administration if she's pressured to make unscientific decisions or policies, as the last CDC director says she was asked to do. Dr. Dimitri Daskalakis is a former top official at CDC.
3: I really wish her luck in her new role, but I would also say it's not about the job, it's about the public health mission, and that needs to be her focus.
2: Schwartz will be sworn in the next few days. Ping Huang, NPR News.
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4: This is Think History. I'm Bill Goodman. In 2015, while working at Camp Nelson in Jessamine County, archaeologists discovered a photography studio near the former location of a general store that sold goods to soldiers. Fragments of small picture frames, glass plates, and photograph mats provided the clues. From documents, the archaeologists knew about other Camp Nelson photography studios, but they did not know about this one. Additional objects reveal the name of the photographer. Investigators found folded brass stencil plates and folded cut brass sheets used to make stencils for soldiers' photos, which were marked with their name, unit, and company. Most of the items contained errors and were likely discarded practice plates. Two finished stencil plates read C.J. Young and C.J. Young Artist. Cassius Jones Young, the son of a Lexington portrait painter, was a young man of 15 or 16 while at Camp Nelson. After the Civil War, Young set up a studio in Lexington. He later moved to Cincinnati, where he enjoyed great success.
5: Think History is a production of Kentucky Humanities, where we've been telling Kentucky's story for 54 years. Learn more at kyhumanities.org.
6: Good morning. It's 8:33. This is WEKU. We've got more coming up a little bit later on. The Speed Art Museum inviting artists from all over the country to curate exhibitions based on Louisville history and culture. We're going to talk with the program assistant curator at the Speed, Diallo Simon Ponte, about how that all works. You'll want to stick around for that coming up in about 10 minutes on WEKU. Hey, if you're going to be traveling this weekend in Lexington, just a quick heads up that weather permitting, we're going to have some ramp closures and lane closures on I-75 around Newtown Pike. So be aware of that and give yourself extra time if you're heading that area this weekend. That'll be from Friday afternoon around noon until Tuesday morning, so be aware of that. Also be aware we may have some showers and storms this afternoon. Could see some heavy rain if you happen to get under one of those. Highs today will be in the upper 80s.
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8: It's Morning Edition from NPR News. I'm Michelle Martin.
9: And I'm Leila Fadel. Good morning. President Trump traveled back to Las Vegas to try and pitch voters that his economic agenda is working.
10: I saw polls today on television say, Donald Trump polls on the economy aren't good. The economy is the greatest economy we've ever had by far.
8: In a city that relies heavily on tourism, though, tipped workers say Trump's policies are not helping.
9: NPR White House correspondent Deepa Shivaram is in Las Vegas and joins us now. Good morning, Deepa.
11: Good morning.
9: So polling does show Trump's approval rating on the economy is dipping, even among his own supporters. What was his message yesterday?

Jeffrey Riley, and MIT Teaching Systems Lab Director Justin Reich. We're also hearing from you. Jay writes, as a university librarian, I work with local high school students whenever they do college-level education. I have been trying to teach students how to spot misinformation even before AI. Sometimes it's as easy as opening up a new tab and looking up a citation, or even asking an AI bot to follow up a claim and see if it contradicts itself. The one thing I stress to students is that if they get caught using a fake citation or making up facts, the AI won't get in trouble. They will. 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

0: It's 1218. 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

0: I'm Dr. Anthony Lizerwitz, and this is Climate Connections. On sweltering summer days in Austin, Texas, most homes have the windows shut and air conditioners pumping. But some people cannot afford to run their AC enough to adequately cool their homes. And if the power goes out in a storm, air conditioners do not work. So some houses can quickly become dangerously hot inside, especially older, drafty homes that allow heat to seep in faster.
1: We have a lot of houses with zero insulation.
0: And Mark Kuder, Austin's Climate Adaptation and Resilience Manager, says the threat is growing as the climate warms.
1: You know, in the 1970s, we would get an average of 10 days over 100. Now we're seeing in like 2023, 80 days over 100.
0: So the city funds programs to help low-income residents make energy efficiency improvements, like adding insulation or reflective roof coatings, which can help homes stay cooler without using as much AC. And the city maintains a network of cooling centers where people can go during heat waves. But some residents, including those who are elderly or ill, may be unable to leave their homes.
1: A lot of the people who are most vulnerable to heat are people who are isolated.
0: So he says it's also important for people to check in on their neighbors and help make sure they're safe. Climate Connections is produced by the Yale Center for Environmental Communication. To learn more about climate change, visit climateconnections.org.
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3: Back to our guests in a moment, but first a word about what's coming up on Monday's show. 2026 is slated to be the best year for the movie theater industry since before the pandemic. The domestic box office just saw its biggest opening weekend in history thanks to two summer blockbusters, Spider-Man, Brand New Day, and The Odyssey. High-budget films aren't the only ones sustaining cinemas. Indies like Obsession and Backrooms broke records earlier this year. Theater attendance, however, is still lagging below what it was before the pandemic, but many in Hollywood are optimistic for the first time in a long time. The 1A Movie Club convenes to talk about this year's big box office draws and what it means for the movie theater industry. And we want to hear from you. Are you a regular movie theater goer? What movies have driven you to the cinema? Leave us a voicemail at 855-236-1A1A. What makes your local movie theater special? Tell us about it. 855-236-1212 or leave a message with our app, 1A Vox Pop, and we'll share some of your stories on Monday. Now back to our conversation about creativity and uncertainty. We're here with Simon Rich, screenwriter and humorist. Also with us, Jennifer Herrera, author and literary agent, and Jasmine Boulard, official dungeon master for Wizards of the Coast, the company that makes the tabletop role-playing game Dungeons & Dragons. It's the latest in our series pending, all about dealing with uncertainty. And we're still hearing from you. Here's Michael.
4: I have just finished my first novel, and when it comes to creativity, where do I go next? I don't really have a problem with that. I just follow my characters. My characters drag me through the story. Quite literally, I get so close to my characters that they take me with them.
3: Michael, thanks for that message. We also heard from Jay, who emailed, "The best formula that I always love is simply building on what came before. In improv, the formula is called yes and. And in writing, there's the concept of the story spine, where every event is followed up with the question, what happens because of that? You can tell when stories are following this because they seem to emerge as events unfold rather than being forced to follow some other formula." Well, you can still join the conversation when you're creating How Do You Navigate Uncertainty? Our email is 1a@wamu.org. Simon, as we said, you were a writer for SNL, and I think being inside the writer's room is probably a very specific type of experience. How does uncertainty emerge in that space, and how do you navigate it?
5: Yeah, great question. I mean, our William Goldman is a legendary screenwriter of Princess Bride and Misery and dozens of others. His famous quote is, "Nobody knows anything, right? Nobody knows what's going to work. I think the most classic Hollywood example is the TV sitcom Family Matters, some people know this, the iconic character of Steve Urkel was originally meant to be a one-off appearance.
3: Right.
5: He was supposed to be on the show one time. He was a day player, and the actor killed so hard at the table read, he became effectively the lead of the show. And the creators had to pivot immediately. They were certain they were writing the Reginald Vell Johnson show, and it turned out they were wrong. They were writing the Steve Urkel show, and they had to completely change their plans. And you have to always be prepared for that in this industry. The audience is going to tell you what they want, and the performers are too, and you have to listen to the signals and not stick to your original plan.
3: Well, I'm curious also about the role of uncertainty in comedy, because to get a laugh, the audience either, I think, has to be surprised, or they have to see it coming and really anticipate when it lands. So how do you play with that uncertainty through maybe bait and switch, or maybe through other methods to try to land a joke with the audience?
5: Yeah, I mean, with comedy, the goal is you want the audience to always feel very certain, and that way, when you pull the rug out, you hopefully will elicit a response, right? So a lot of comedy kind of relies on tropes. There's a reason why the setups in every Onion headline are so formulaic, right? Before the joke, because you want to kind of lull people into a sense of complacency. Oh yeah, I know this idiom. I know this style. And then when you subvert it at the end, hopefully it gets a laugh.
3: Well, we've been talking to the three of you as creators, but Jasmine, I'm also curious about how, as a reader or a viewer, what amount of predictability you enjoy and why. I mean, a lot of what we watch and read these days is pretty formulaic, but it's still very popular.
6: Yeah, I have to admit, I love an unpredictable story. I mean, it's funny because oftentimes, when I'm playing Dungeons and Dragons games, it's for an audience. And depending on how much time we have, if it's a 2-hour show on a stage versus, a several hour campaign that's going to go live on YouTube, one of the tips I will give my players is stick to the archetypes. Remember that your audience has very little time to get attached to you. This is sort of the thing that's drilled into us as content creators, since my roots are in, tabletop and twitch.tv and YouTube. They'll say you have X amount of time to hook a viewer or a reader or whatever. And after that, you lose them forever. So giving them something that they know might be what hooks them. But my personal sort of belief is, and then subverting that expectation is what keeps them watching through episode 4, 5, and 6, or is what demands that, what creates the demand for a season 2 or for another live show. When we look at characters, I always think of Drax from Guardians of the Galaxy. When you see a character that looks stoic or looks scary and then subverts that expectation, that's what makes you kind of invested in that story a little bit, or wanting more. I do think cheap laughs and cheap thrills will work for you long term or short term, but long term, there has to be something meaningful behind it beyond the one liner, right? I think we all want a little bit of unpredictability in the story, but something that we might initially recognize.
3: Mm-hmm. Jennifer, what about you and your personal reading or viewing? How much unpredictability do you look for?
7: I think it depends on what kind of mood I'm in. If I'm really tired, I want something that's full of tropes where I know from the beginning what's going to happen by the end. And I feel it's like comfort food. It's like mac and cheese. I want it to taste like mac and cheese. I don't want it to taste like pickles or something else. Sorry to pick on pickles. But if I'm in, an energized mood, a creative mood, something that I want to feel like that sense of meaning and that sense of I have the bandwidth for that, then I want something that does subvert my expectations. Because I think, as Jasmine said, there's this connection between, I think, being surprised and having the sense of meaning. So I think when we can surprise somebody, or when we can, give them something to tease out, then we're developing a sense of meaning for them. And usually when I'm reading and I'm, when I have the bandwidth, that's what I'm looking for, that connection and that deeper meaning.
3: Simon, what about for you? We've joked this hour about you being a bit risk averse. Does that extend to what you read and watch?
5: Oh no, yeah, I read pretty terrifying stuff. I have to say, a lot of nonfiction about really dark subjects. Yeah, weirdly, I find that it inspires a lot of my comedy writing.
3: How so?
5: I think just as a comedy writer, I'm often looking for like really high stakes situations. So many comedy premises hinge on like danger and like the very real threat of physical disaster or emotional disaster or social disaster. And so I'm always like attracted to books that are like steeped in that.
3: We're talking to screenwriter and author Simon Rich, also with us Dungeon Master Jasmine Bular, and author and literary agent Jennifer Herrera. And you're adding your voice to the conversation. Carla emailed, "I've written novels both using outlines and as a discovery writer. Both have advantages, but if I can write without an outline, I do, because entering the unknown as I explore characters and their worlds is thrilling and leads me in better directions than an outline. The novel I'm writing now is based on a play I wrote, which gives me a detailed guide. But after being totally blocked, I realized I only wanted the characters, not the play, and that the story was entirely different. Now I'm 45 pages into it and having a blast. I novelized another play of mine and discovered that the play ended halfway through the full story. Discovery writing is definitely worth the uncertainty. Uncertainty can be a gift." We also heard from Daniel, who emailed, "I'm a therapeutic dungeon master. I play D&D with kids and adults with autism who often struggle with decision-making and anxiety. The unpredictability of D&D, whether not knowing and what other players will choose or simply the randomness of the 20-sided dice rolls, allows people to practice creative problem-solving in a space that is both safe and fun." There's still time to add your voice to the conversation. Email us at 1a@wamu.org. Simon, you've gone through a lot of uncertainty with your forthcoming movie, Artificial. It's about OpenAI CEO Sam Altman. He's played by Andrew Garfield. It was originally set to be released by Amazon's movie-making arm, but in June, the studio dropped Artificial after announcing plans to invest $50 billion in OpenAI, and not long after, Neon acquired the rights. Now, we know you can't talk about the distribution, but when you're figuring out where your projects are going, where they're going to land, whether they'll be picked up, how do you manage uncertainty in that part of the process?
5: Yeah, I mean, I think that as a writer, especially in Hollywood, you really have to just keep your head down and focus on what's on the page, because you have so little control over every other aspect of it. And that's true, of course, commercially, but it's also true creatively. You know, it's also a collaborative a medium, you know, and so many of the projects I've worked on over the years, maybe I might have originated it, but you know, whether it's TV or a sketch on SNL, it often can veer into completely different territory once other people are involved, and sometimes it's for the best.
3: And Jennifer, as someone who's working both as an author and a literary agent, you're quite familiar with both sides of this world, both the creative side and then the publishing and distribution side. So how do you fight through the knowledge, especially since you understand the reality that you might do all this work and no one will read it outside of your friends and family?
7: Yeah. First, it's confronting the terror that could potentially happen and being okay with the outcome, whatever it is. So I think the sort of anchors that keep me grounded are being process oriented and not outcome oriented. So being really happy with the process as it's going through so that I feel in the moment that I'm enjoying the work. Being in a place of curiosity rather than judgment. So if the book doesn't sell, and I hope it does, but if it doesn't, then asking the question, okay, why? What didn't it connect to readers? How could I have positioned it better? And then I think too, and this is something that I think many people in publishing would get on board with, is just believing in the magic a little bit. And that being a very uncomfortable belief. But I think, like Jasmine said, when the uncertainties come together to give us a path forward, like that, like trusting that the uncertainties will give you a path forward, that feels like magic to me. In the same way that if you put out your art into the world, you have to sort of believe in some form of magic that it will find its readers or it will find the people it's meant for.
3: Well, I mean, there's magic, but I would assume there's also some terror around the audience's response as well, Jasmine, because, I mean, we're in an age when people can respond to what they see immediately and they can broadcast it very widely. So Do you read the comments on the work that you do?
6: I do. It's my worst shortcoming. I absolutely do. I wish I didn't, but I am on Reddit. I'm in YouTube comments. Every time I mess up a rule, just this morning, right before this, Jen, I was scrolling through YouTube comments on like the latest episode of Dungeon Masters, and I forgot one rule, and I was just like, yep, I forgot it. I messed up. I didn't do that rule right.
3: And so, I mean, there is a very common saying, like, just don't read the comments. Don't read the comments. Because like someone may point out something that you did incorrectly, and you're like, you know what, good point. Didn't get the rule right. But sometimes people are just nasty. So, I mean, how do you balance that?
6: You know, I think for me, the way I have sort of like the tool I have kind of created for myself is that it's not a selective filter. If I want to let in positive feedback, unfortunately, that's going to come with negative feedback. So either I have to be okay with placing myself in a vacuum, or I have to be okay with both sides of it. And I think sometimes the feedback is good. And sometimes you have to know when to protect your heart and when to decide whether or not this is feedback that's even something you want to or can implement. Mm. I very seldom write off all negative comments as like, I guess, like haters being haters. Oftentimes I try to look at like, well, where's the sentiment coming from? Did I misrepresent this world in some way? Earlier, Jennifer had said something about how like if readers or your consumers have a certain expectation and it's not met, they're not going to be very happy. And perhaps by setting up the rules of the world in a way, what they're really speaking to is a frustration that they felt that there is something unfair about the expectation I set and how it played out in the moment. And so I try to remove the self from it, which is really hard to do, yeah, I'll admit, yeah, and just think about like, where is this emotion coming from? Is this really about me forgetting how death saves rules work in D&D? Or is this about, you know, an audience being upset that the rules were implemented one way at one point and a different way now. And perhaps there's an unfairness that's perceived there, and that's where the upset is coming from. And how do I honor that moving forward?
3: Yeah. Well, we have just a few seconds here. I would love to briefly hear from each of you your advice for someone who might be experiencing a creative block or staring down so much uncertainty that they don't know how to move forward. Simon, in just a couple of sentences.
5: You know, when I was first trying to be a writer when I was six and trying to copy Roald Dahl, the first thing I would do is I would make the book out of paper and I'd draw the cover on it and then the about the author in the end, and I'd staple the spine and then I would write the inside last. So I think my advice would be to do the exact opposite of that. Write the middle first.
3: And then do the rest. Jennifer, what about for you?
7: You know, I listened to a previous episode where Simone Stolzoff talked about faith in the Buddhist way of faith as sada, as putting your heart on something. And I would say, just remember to put your heart on whatever you work on, to believe that there is something valuable inside of you that is worth excavating.
3: Jasmine, I'll give you the last word here.
6: Remember why you're telling your story and let that guide you forward. Why this story? Why now? And if you can recenter on that, you'll find a way forward.
3: That's Jasmine Boular, the official Dungeon Master of Wizards of the Coast. Also with us today, Jennifer Herrera. She's a literary agent and the author of the fantasy novel Siren Says. It's out August 18th. And Simon Rich. She's a former SNL writer who wrote the forthcoming film Artificial about OpenAI's Sam Altman. Thanks to you all. This conversation is part of our series pending all about not knowing what's next. If you have an idea for the series, email us at 1a@wamu.org. Today's producers were Avery Jessa Chapnick and Chris Castano. This program comes to you from WAMU, part of American University in Washington, distributed by NPR. Nyla Boodoo will take you through the Friday News Roundup. Hope you tune in. I'm Jen White. Thanks for listening. We'll talk more soon. This is 1A.
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10: Coming up on Eastern Standard, know those big multinational trade deals we hear about from Washington now and then?
11: We're talking about a very, very dramatic impact over just a very short one generation devastation of the mountains because of this World Trade Agreement.
10: How granting China permanent normal trade relations wrecked the American dream for many Appalachian communities. And speaking of that vision,
12: I was thinking a lot about the concept of the American dream when I sat down to write Returns and Exchanges.
10: Mount Sterling native Kayla Ray Whitaker on her latest novel. We hear about the work to keep things relevant at the Kentucky Historical Society and answer the question,
13: why does this matter to me?
10: And you'll meet Josh Hamilton, the Lexington Chamber Chorale's new artistic director and conductor.
14: Every voice, while they sing the same vocal range, has its unique timbre, has its unique tonal qualities. And melding those sounds together to form the homogeneous sound of a choir is always exciting.
10: Coming up after the news.
15: Live from NPR News in Washington, I'm Lakshmi Singh. Dr. Anthony Fauci, one of the most prominent figures in the U.S. response to the coronavirus pandemic, is being held in contempt of Congress for refusing to answer questions at a hearing last week over COVID's origins. Fauci invoked the Fifth in light of threats that he might still be legally exposed to GOP-led prosecution despite the preemptive pardon he was granted under the Biden administration. NPR's Eric McDaniel reports on a response from Fauci's attorney.
16: I actually just got a statement from his attorney, a guy named David Schertler. He said, quote, today's partisan committee vote is a crude political stunt intended to punish Dr. Fauci for exercising his constitutional rights, end quote. Schertler also said Paul has proclaimed that Fauci should be prosecuted and put in prison for years. And the attorney said, quote, Dr. Fauci has committed no crime.
15: NPR's Eric McDaniel reporting. Patients with alcohol and drug-related illnesses are struggling to get medical care in the United States. New reporting by NPR finds bias among healthcare workers is a major hurdle. Here's NPR's Brian Mann.
17: Addiction is one of the most common treatable illnesses in the U.S., but federal data shows more than 80% of people with substance use disorders never get treatment. NPR interviewed more than a dozen medical experts and reviewed research and found that many doctors and nurses are uncomfortable treating these patients. Dr. Judy Chertok studies addiction care at the University of Pennsylvania.
18: It's so jarring that that is accepted by so many.
17: Federal data shows roughly 250,000 U.S. deaths every year are linked to alcohol and street drugs. Prescription medications proven to help reduce substance use are available. Research shows the vast majority of U.S. clinicians never offer patients those treatments. Brian Mann, NPR News.
15: The Federal Communications Commission has voted to lift a more than 20-year-old cap on the share of U.S. television households that a single company can reach. Current rule blocks a company from owning broadcasting stations that combined reach more than 39% of U.S. households. President Trump has again threatened to launch big strikes on Iran if there is no agreement. But as NPR's Frank Langfitt reports, some Israelis and Palestinians say they're tired of being whipsawed by Trump's accounts.
19: Leoman Iyer fears a sudden U.S. attack on Iran will trigger Iranian missile strikes here in Israel.
20: We don't know how lives will be changed based on a single tweet.
21: How does that make you feel?
20: Like a small, insignificant grain of sand.
19: Meanwhile, in the West Bank, Hussam Shamlawi, a cabbie, says Trump's repeated claims of opening the Strait of Hormuz has hurt his credibility in the region. He says when Iranians say they're in control, the media eyewitnesses, they all know this is true. President Trump said Tuesday a deal with Iran could come this week, but Iran says it's in negotiating with Oman and denies talking to the U.S. Frank Langfitt, NPR News, in Tel Aviv and the West Bank.
15: This is NPR News. Authorities in New Mexico are investigating possible crimes committed by the late convicted sex offender Jeffrey Epstein at his ranch outside Santa Fe. Katerina Barton has more on what investigators have uncovered so far.
22: The more than 100-page report draws largely on the Epstein files and court documents. The commission says that there is evidence that Epstein abused at least five unidentified women and girls at the ranch, and potentially 30 others. The commission cites indications law enforcement missed chances to investigate. Rachel Benavidez, an Epstein survivor, spoke to this at a public hearing at New Mexico's Capitol.
23: This is a cycle of reports being made and ignored by the very people who are supposed to protect American citizens.
22: On top of this, the New Mexico Attorney General is suing the U.S. Department of Justice for more information about Epstein's activities at Zorro Ranch. For NPR News, I'm Katerina Barton in Santa Fe, New Mexico.
15: The food brand giant W.K. Kellogg says it'll strip its cereals of all artificial coloring a year ahead of schedule by the end of 2026. Kellogg announced today it has identified fruit and vegetable-based juices that can replace synthetic dyes. Last week saw a slight increase in the number of people to file for unemployment assistance. The Labor Department says applications reached 199,000. The previous week's figure was revised up by 1,000. I'm Lakshmi Singh, NPR News in Washington.
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10: Welcome to Eastern Standard, produced by WEKU and Dynamics Productions. I'm Tom Martin. Thanks for joining us. For much of the 20th century, communities across Appalachia and the Appalachian foothills were sustained not only by coal, but also by furniture plants, textile mills, apparel shops, steel, glass, machinery, and other forms of manufacturing. Those jobs built homes, supported churches, kept schools and ball fields going, and gave young people a reason to stay. James Branscombe grew up on a farm near the furniture town of Galax in Carroll County, Virginia. Close enough, he writes, to know what a furniture town sounds like and what it smells like. Cut oak and poplar, lacquer, lumber trucks rolling past his home. But along came a wave of deindustrialization that Branscombe links in large part to one consequential policy decision, granting China permanent normal trade relations, and bringing China into the World Trade Organization. It was sold in Washington as opportunity. In many Appalachian communities, Branscombe writes, it arrived as something closer to a foreclosure notice. His new essay is titled The Dragon Comes to the Mountains. James Branscombe joins us now.
25: Thanks, Tom. Glad to be with you again.
10: So when many of us think about Appalachia's economic decline, we think first of coal. But your essay notes that coal is just part of the story. What do we misunderstand when we reduce Appalachian economic pain to the collapse of coal?
25: That's a very good point, Tom. If you think about it, there are only about, 12,000 working coal miners now in West Virginia and almost none in southeastern Kentucky. And the unemployment across the region as a whole is actually greater in things like textiles and furniture, jobs that were lost when the U.S. allowed China into the World Trade Organization. And my community back home, at one point, Galax, Virginia, had 6 furniture plants operating. Today, there's only 1, and it's a specialty manufacturer. Basically, what happened was, within a period of just a decade, China took over the furniture manufacturing business for the world. And it wasn't just something China did. It was something that the executives of the furniture industry wanted to do. They wanted to substitute cheap labor in China for more expensive labor in the mountains. But the net result that they didn't see, the second order effect, was China put them out of business. And it happened not only to furniture, it happened in textiles. It happened, importantly, also in a lot of key industrial manufacturing businesses like glass manufacturing in the state of West Virginia. It resulted in the closure of Weirton Steel in Wheeland, West Virginia, that employed 13,000 people. So we're talking about a very, very dramatic impact over just a very short one generation devastation of the mountains because of this World Trade Agreement.
10: President Clinton and others who were in favor of this argued that China would lower its barriers while the United States lowered none of its own. And on paper, that sounded great, sounded like a win. What did that argument miss about regions like Appalachia?
25: There has been a study before the agreement was signed done by the Appalachian Regional Commission that basically pointed out that the industries in the U.S. that were most vulnerable to Chinese competition were in Appalachia. And that warning was ignored. A study was put on the shelf, but no one did anything about it. Clinton had said it would be a 100-0 win for the U.S. They were projecting through the Agriculture Department that there would be a $2 billion windfall for soybean and other crop farmers. All of that, of course, went to the Midwest and Appalachia, so many of its industries devastated. Not only are the low-wage textile mills that had moved down from New England to avoid the unions, but to highly unionized factories in West Virginia that had steel workers and glass manufacturing that made the China that, you know, we had in dinner plates all over the U.S., those businesses closed within a decade as well.
10: You touched on this just a second ago. It's an important point that offshoring wasn't just imposed by China. And as you mentioned, some North Carolina furniture executives actually went looking for cheaper production in China and, as you put it, turned their suppliers into their replacements. So what does that complicate about the usual political story around one of these things?
25: Once it's carefully thought through for, because the executives that were supporting this were, you know, the technology industry in particular and the farm lobby, no one was speaking up about what might happen to the industries in the mountains. And the short-sighted effect of furniture executives not thinking through what China could do. You know, China almost immediately replaced everything except the very high-end manufacturing. There's only one furniture manufacturing plant left in Galax today, and it manufactures extremely high-end bedroom furniture that China can't produce quite as well as the U.S. can. So it wasn't a carefully thought through economic analysis.
10: North Carolina wound up losing more than half of its furniture manufacturing jobs between 1999 and 2009, and China's wood furniture exports to the United States grew from $241 million in 1994 to $4.2 billion in 2004. That's more than a 17-fold increase. So what happened to these towns in that decade?
25: It was just layoff after layoff after layoff. The plant where my father worked in Pulaski, Virginia, laid off, I think, initially 100 people, and then they finally closed and laid off 200 people. It was a slow drip, and the executives didn't know what was happening to them. And everybody was still saluting the benefits. Walmart was one of the great beneficiaries of this agreement. The Economic Policy Institute estimates that Walmart alone was responsible, because it was buying so much from China, was responsible for the layoff of 400,000 workers in the U.S. Obviously, the benefit to all of us who shop at Walmart was we got, you know, a few dollars off of everything that we purchased there. But the net result in Appalachia was, you know, the complete loss of jobs and income and the tax base of the communities.
0: So when people in eastern Kentucky and southern West Virginia, southwest Virginia, say everything seemed to kind of go at once, coal, textiles, steel, small manufacturing, they're not imagining that, are they? That is what happened.
25: Yes. China became the main importer of metallurgical coal because it, you know, basically took over the world's steel industries. And, you know, that coal industry, much like the furniture industry, didn't think it all the way through. It was a blessing because they had so much new business, but China became such a dominant supplier that they basically dictated what was going to happen in the marketplace. And the metallurgical coal industry in eastern Kentucky, for example, the primary metallurgical coal seam in eastern Kentucky is the Elkhorn seam that runs from Floyd County over through Letcher County. It basically, all those mines in Pike County and Letcher County just shut down because there was no market left. A similar thing happened to Pocahontas coal seam that runs from Williamson, West Virginia, across to Bluefield. Some of the mines were able to stay open, but many of them closed. So we, southern West Virginia and McDowell County in particular, become sort of the poster child of the new poverty around Appalachia.
0: The essay that you've written is deeply reported, and it's extensive, and so I really urge our listener to find it on your Substack. But one of the most bracing parts of the essay, as far as I'm concerned, is your insistence that the bargain with China did buy something. Americans got cheaper furniture, cheaper clothing, electronics, toys, a generation of consumer abundance. But the gains were spread thin while the losses were concentrated, in particular towns, mills, and families. So is the uncomfortable truth that many Americans benefited from a bargain whose costs were paid heavily by places like Appalachia?
25: That's exactly what happened. All the analyses that are done by the Congressional Research Services and others in the Office of Management and Budget said that trade agreement support act was a total failure. You know, what most people in the mountains got was a retraining voucher and an unemployment check. We simply weren't prepared as a nation to take care of the mountains. And it's remarkable because we have such a history of taking care of other people. You know, in 2008, we bailed out the U.S. banks. You know, we've done these awesome trade impact bills for farmers, billions and billions of dollars to support the Midwest farmers over the years. We've just never done it for the Appalachian region.
0: Well, was a lot of this based on just an assumption that people would and could retrain, be willing to relocate and to reattach themselves to a new economy? You add that a community is not a spreadsheet that rebalances on command.
25: The impact across the mountains was, you know, terrifically psychological. There simply weren't options for people to find a job, even if they're retrained for one, because in so many of the towns in the mountains, we had a mono economy, meaning we were dependent on the textile mill or the furniture plant or the coal mine. So being retrained for a job that didn't exist is part of what has been called the deaths of despair across the region. It's one of the background contributors to the opioid epidemic we've had. Maybe most dramatically, it's been a contribution to changing the politics of the region. You know, at one point, West Virginia was the most unionized state in the U.S. It's now one of the least unionized. It's become a right-to-work state. It's totally dominated in the legislature and the governor's office by Republicans. And we went in eastern Kentucky from, you know, a very solidly Democratic area that elected Carl Perkins, who was responsible for so very many important things for the Appalachian region, to a 70% vote for Trump and the Republican Party.
0: Your essay does not end in despair, though. You write about Hickory, for example, remaking itself around fiber optic cable. As you've mentioned, surviving furniture makers moving upscale, upmarket. A circular textile hub in Morganton, or even a major greenhouse in your own Carroll County. These are real green shoots coming up, you say, but they shouldn't be oversold. What gives you cautious hope here?
25: Several of these green shoots are quite dramatic and quite innovative. The tomato growing enterprise in Carroll County, for example, in 1 year after opening, they're a major shipper of a brand of tomatoes. It's going to be, I think, more successful than the App Harvest enterprise that started out in Moorhead, Kentucky a few years ago and failed. The experiment in Hickory is, you know, it's a locally based innovation. Corning had a plant there. And thanks to the executives there and the local workers, they've become a high-end manufacturer of fiber optic cable. And similar things are happening in other areas of the mountains. So it's, you know, it's taken 25 years after the passage of the World Trade Organization agreement for these things to happen. So it's been a slow recovery. There are certainly, you know, new opportunities to the mountains. As the, you know, in the U.S., we grow more than half of our fruit and vegetables in California, and the Colorado River is in the process of drying up. So there's big opportunities in agriculture and big opportunities in other industries as climate change affects other regions more than it does Appalachia. So I don't despair about what's happening. It's just that the history is an important lesson about how alert we have to be to changes that are going to happen. You know, one of the things I've written we need to be very alert about is what's happening with data centers around the mountains. They're being sold as a new heaven, like prisons were sold as the new heavenly thing a few decades ago.
0: So I guess we look to the past to understand what's happening in the present and the future.
25: That's right. We need to fully understand. So we have people who are forward-thinking and leadership who can see the second-order effects down the road from some of these things.
0: All right. James Branscombe is the author of The Dragon Comes to the Mountains, and I strongly recommend that you read it. It's an essay on Substack about China, trade, furniture towns, coal fields, labor politics, and the long memory of places asked to absorb the costs of national prosperity. Jim Branscombe, thank you for joining us.
25: My pleasure, Tom. Thank you.
0: James Branscombe reminds us that we can learn a lot from history, things that help us make sense of the here and now. While we're talking history, it seems like an appropriate moment to check in with some people who do history for a living. Joining contributing interviewer Gerald Smith, himself a UK professor of history, are Scott Alvey, executive director of the Kentucky Historical Society, and Stephanie Lang, editor of the Register of the Kentucky Historical Society.
1: Mr. Alvey, Dr. Lang, welcome to Eastern Standard.
3: Thank you for having us.
4: Yeah, it's our pleasure.
1: Well, we're delighted to have you today, and I just want to begin first with you, Mr. Alvey, discussing the Kentucky Historical Society. For those who may not be aware of how long the organization has been in existence, you know, we just want to start with when it was organized and why it was organized.
4: Yeah, well, we have to go all the way back to 1836 for that answer. You know, with the this well-distributed article about the rescue of Jemima Boone and the Calloway sisters captures the imagination of people all across the country, including some prominent Kentuckians who decide that, hey, we're at this point that if we don't start collecting all these historical artifacts and documents and letters and stories so that they can be preserved for researchers in the future and for future use and helping us understand who we are as Kentuckians, there was a real necessity. So the Historical Society was founded in 1836, had some rough starts there, but for quite some time we've been doing the same kind of activities and works that the founding pieces have done, is collecting Kentucky history, providing research opportunities for it, but more importantly, how do we make Kentucky history accessible to the public?
1: Okay, so where is the center located? The Thomas D. Clark Center for Kentucky, where is it located?
4: We are located in downtown Frankfurt, right off Broadway Street. We actually have three facilities that we operate out of. The Thomas D. Clark Center is our largest one. It has all of our storage of artifacts and our research centers. But we also operate the Kentucky's Old State Capitol and Kentucky's Military History Museum, so that we can tell a whole wide breadth stories of Kentucky's history.
1: I also read that the Historical Society is a founding member of the History Relevance Campaign. Could you share a little bit more about that?
4: Oh, yes. Back in, I forgot what year we were talking about history relevance, but it's always been an element for us when we talk about advocating for history. But one of the key questions you have to try to help explain to people is like, so why does this matter to me? So how is history relevant in our everyday lives? And as historians, you know this answer, and all of us people who are tuning in are also interested already in history, but how do we reach out to other people and show them that history isn't just the past? It is that look forward into how it can help us solve not just modern problems, but help us understand who we are as individuals, how we are as communities, how we understand each other, and how we understand what it means to be a Kentuckian.
1: So what kinds of resources and public programming does the center offer?
4: Oh, gosh, we're a wide variety. While we're stationed physically here in downtown Frankfurt, we're all across the Commonwealth. So we have your very typical functions of a historical society. As I mentioned, our primary thing is we collect. We collect objects and articles and papers and photos and oral histories and the whole gamut. And our main purpose for that is to make those available for researchers to do interpretations of that history. And now we're seeing it taken a lot of different avenues through blogs and through podcasts and elements like that. And I'll let Dr. Lang talk a lot more about the work that you've done with her recently on the Register and how that publication is the way that we make history accessible. But we're also that very typical museum function, from educational programming, school field trips, workshops, lecture series. That whole element is also the way that we make history accessible to people. We have the Historic Marker Program. So we have 2,600 markers across the Commonwealth. We help support local history organizations, from genealogical groups all the way up to other museums. So it's a pretty wide portfolio that we try to cover.
1: Well, as the United States celebrates its 250th anniversary, would you share with us some of the exhibits and upcoming events that will be held at the center?
4: Well, let me say a little bit about this, the 250, to kind of give everybody some context. When we started thinking about this, we didn't want it to just be repeating what happened 250 years ago with the signing of the Declaration of Independence. We wanted to take a look at what was going on here in Kentucky and how that movement still resonates with us today, to understand the people that make up Kentucky and the issues that they were facing both back then and what issues we're facing now. How do we think about what is freedom? What is democracy? What is justice? And so how do we start to elevate stories along Kentucky's broad Kentucky history narrative to look at that and use that as our legacy piece for the 250? So how do we help elevate stories that haven't been previously given a lot of attention and a lot of latitude? I'm actually going to ask Dr. Lang to talk a little bit about our current exhibit, Revolution to Statehood, Kentucky's Founding in History and Memory, because it really looks at not just some of the background stories that we all commonly know, but it helps to shed light on other stories about Kentucky's history.
2: Well, and it's the new exhibit, Revolution to Statehood, has given us an opportunity to also think about how we think about anniversaries. And clearly the 250 is a huge anniversary. And folks that are familiar with KHS, and then folks that maybe aren't familiar with KHS, when they come into the exhibit, they're going to see familiar faces like Daniel Boone and George Rogers Clark and that sort of thing. But it was wonderful to work on this project because we were able to, as the State Historical Society, show such a wide range of diversity in the voices that are represented in the exhibit. So long before white settlers were here, Native peoples were here. You see Boone coming through the Cumberland Gap, but who's with him? Women and enslaved individuals whose stories are not always sort of front and center in some of the textbook history that we grew up with years and years ago. So the exhibit has given us a wonderful opportunity to really highlight some of this. And again, you know, that's what we do at the Historical Society. We are the State Historical Society, so we are here to tell diverse stories from individuals all across the Commonwealth.
1: So, Dr. Lang, What is the register of the Kentucky Historical Society?
2: So the register, I am excited to be the editor of our journal. It's our academic journal here at KHS, and it's been published continuously since 1903. So it's been around a minute. And as I mentioned, with the Historical Society being statewide, the journal covers all topics and time periods. So we don't just focus on the Civil War or, you know, the 20th century. We are all topics and time periods. And I'm an Appalachian historian by trade and specialty, but that's one thing I very much enjoy about this journal. It makes history accessible for folks that are interested in a wide range of topics and time periods. So, for instance, we had mentioned at the top of this interview that you and I had worked together on a special issue. African-American history is something that we try to cover widely in the journal. And within this past year, we were able to pull from research fellows that have been at the Kentucky Historical Society and then some wonderful authors in our own networks. And we've had a couple of special issues that came out, one on abolition and one on African-American leadership post-1865. Those bookended 2025 for us in terms of special issues. But the thing that I really, really enjoyed the most about it, you're used to hearing about famous national leaders in terms of slavery and abolition, or civil rights leaders into the 20th century like Martin Luther King. But these two issues get into state history. And I think state history is something that is very important to understand things that are going on nationally. And it's also at the root of what we do to connect to communities here across the Commonwealth. I mean, I'm from Eastern Kentucky, and it makes me excited to hear about things that are going on, you know, how my local community had connected to national events. And within those two special issues in particular, we highlighted folks that you don't normally hear about. And I think that's one of the powerful things about the research that our researchers have done. It's stories that speak, you know, of folks like you and me, quite frankly, that tell us some things about freedom movement and emancipation, and then also the fight for civil rights into the 20th century that we might not think about.
1: Can you give a couple of examples of some of those essays?
2: So if we're going to, I guess we'll go chronologically because I'm a historian and I will do that from time to time. In the first issue, we do have an article from Dr. Nikki Taylor. It's Fugitive Slaves in Freedom Capital in Northern Kentucky. So it's looking at a family story as they're trying to cross and make it into freedom. Unfortunately, they make it across, but they were captured. And, you know, it talks a little bit about their return into slavery, which is really difficult. Ann Marshall, Dr. Ann Marshall, has a new book out this year, and she gave us a short essay on Cassius Clay and his limits on anti-slavery thought in Kentucky. And then into the 20th century, if we're going to go sort of Appalachian related, I'm really excited. Dr. Jillian McCommons wrote on the Black Appalachian Commission, and the lady at the center of that was Viola Cleveland, and her story is wonderful. And Jillian was able to work with some of her family members. And Gerald, you gave us an article on James Bond and the race and politics during the Jim Crow era, a lesser known story. You might know about some of his family on later, but Reverend Bond was setting the stage for his children and then their future work. And then Jed DeBruin, he wrote on Henry Allen Lane and the Black Agricultural Extension in Kentucky, and that focuses primarily on Madison County. I know a lot of our listeners are from there. So thinking about how, you know, individuals across different economic spectrums and experiences are working towards the common good of Kentuckians.
1: I know the center offers some excellent programming as it relates to the African-American experience, but what do you think could be done to make sure that the African-American community statewide is aware of some of the great work that the center is doing in terms of exhibits? I know you've had a number of exhibits that are focused on African-American history, as well as the publications. Is there any recommendations that you could offer that, you know, how people like myself might, you know, encourage others to come and visit the center?
4: Sure. I think one of the elements that kind of takes along what the model that the Register uses is, you know, we have to be collaborators in helping people tell stories. And so I think when we reach out through those collaborations, for example, we worked a lot with the Kentucky's Legislative Black Caucus to do a whole series of programming. And so when we're able to not only tap into those networks and help elevate their stories from their perspective, another good example of how we did this was when we worked with Kentucky's women veterans to help let them tell the story and let us just be the platform to help connect them. That opens this up to a whole wide range of communities and people to help distribute the fact that this kind of work is happening.
2: Well, and having the opportunity to hop on to this broadcast and hopefully reach people directly is something that's always exciting. And, you know, with the journal, myself and our associate editor and the rest of the team, we

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1: A lot of diverse stories of Kentuckians, and you know, we feel like trying to meet people where they are and how they're thinking about history and trying to get them into history. 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
2: Excellent. That's Scott Alvey, Executive Director of the Kentucky Historical Society, and Dr. Stephanie Lang, the editor of the Register of the Kentucky Historical Society. I'm Gerald Smith with Eastern Standard Radio.
3: I'm Tom Martin, and you're listening to Eastern Standard. If you just joined us, we've heard how granting China permanent normal trade relations and inviting Beijing into the World Trade Organization ended up wrecking local economies in Appalachia, not just in coal towns, but also places where furniture, glass, and textile manufacturing were keeping people employed and able to pay the bills. And we got an update on ongoing efforts by the Kentucky Historical Society to keep us informed about the past because it so often informs the present. Now, a Kentucky native's latest novel. Kayla Ray Whitaker's Returns and Exchanges begins in a place many of us know intimately. A store at closing time, it's Christmas Eve, customers are tired, the employees exhausted, and everybody's trying to hold together the last fraying threads of the holiday. In the story, the store is Baker Taylor's, a Kentucky discount chain built by Fran and Fred Taylor. Fran is a mother, a businesswoman, a manager, a wife, a fixer, and a person whose life has been shaped by service to customers, to children, to a husband, to a company, and to an idea of respectability that becomes harder and harder to sustain. The novel is about retail, marriage, ambition, class, sexuality, family inheritance, and what it costs to build a life inside systems that may never fully belong to you. A native of Mount Sterling, Kayla is a graduate of the University of Kentucky and New York University, which she attended as a Jack Kent Cook graduate scholar. She writes, teaches, and joins us from Queens, New York to talk about her latest novel. Welcome, Kayla.
4: Thank you, Tom. This is great.
3: Did I get it right?
4: I think so, yeah.
3: Well, how did this story come to you?
4: Well, I'm glad that you asked that because we are now 250 years old. And I was thinking a lot about the concept of the American dream when I sat down to write Returns and Exchanges. So I address class and labor a lot in my writing. And I knew that I wanted to try a rags to riches story. And I knew that that story would most likely be set in Kentucky. The family would be from Eastern Kentucky. I could see that as the setting pretty clearly. But in a lot of ways, I think we read and write historical fiction to figure out how we got to the present moment. So I had this couple in mind, both members of the Silent Generation, and I wanted to examine what the American dream looked like and felt like to people of that age. Because I know that if you are an American and you're working and living now, that concept of the American dream has changed quite a bit. I've talked to a lot of readers who are millennials, Gen X, and up, as I've been touring with Returns and Exchanges, and asking that question, what does the American dream look like to you? What do you think your life would look like if you achieved this so-called dream has been a really eye-opening experience for me. For Fred and Fran Taylor, it would be creating solid ground for their family. It's birthing this business and making it grow. For a lot of people in 2026, the American dream looks like being debt-free and will I ever be able to purchase a home? So in short, it looks a lot different from the Taylor's experience. So that was the genesis of the story.
3: As the story begins, it's Christmas Eve, 1979. We're inside Baker Taylor's, the store, with Fran Taylor handling a fight over an Atari, shoplifters, tired employees.

0: and her own family is underfoot. Why was that the right doorway into this story?
1: Some of my strongest memories of working in retail or working in the service industry, it's working during holidays. So it's always chaos. It's always revealing. And weirdly enough, it was always periods during which I think I learned the most about human nature from dealing with customers. And I created the strongest bonds with colleagues because we were in the trenches, so to speak, at the same time. So it's interesting because when I started writing this story, that was the opening scene, and it has never changed. It has always been Christmas Eve. The tailors are at their store out on Nicholasville Road, and there is a toy rush because the next day is Christmas. Mm-hmm. And we focus on this matriarch. Fran is so much the center of the story and the center of her family, and she is bone deep tired. And it's because she has been performing 3 to 4 jobs, floor manager, associate, salesperson, and mom and wife throughout this entire very long, very busy day.
0: But she's also completely in command. What do you want us to understand about her?
1: I think about matriarchies a lot. And I think specifically of a lot of the families that I knew when I was growing up in Kentucky. There are so many families in which mama is in charge. And everybody knows it. So she's the breadwinner. She puts food on the table. She disciplines the kids. She designs the culture of the house. And I really wanted that to come through with Fran. And she's such a wonderful character. She's so funny and warm and competent. I wanted that focus to rest with her. And I wanted the readers to really form a bond with Fran, maybe because they've known Fran's over the course of their life. Maybe Fran reminds them of their mother or their mama or their sister or maybe even their favorite boss from work. So I knew at the very center, there was Fran guiding the story, and we wanted to be invested in her decisions.
0: Well, Fran and Fred have built this business together, but they don't always see it the same way. He's hungry for expansion. She's thinking about risk, debt, employees, and the family. What interested you about that tension in their marriage?
1: I think Fred and Fran each bring something different to the table. And in a sense, that's really what you need in a business partnership. So you need somebody who has a certain amount of caution so that they can navigate decisions and changes mindfully and carefully. And then you do need that Fred. So somebody who really believes in the dream, really holds on to it. He's got a lot of energy. He's got a lot of big ideas. So if you can find a collaboration between those two forces, you can have a success on your hands. And that's one of the guiding forces behind Baker Taylors. You have Fred and Fran, sort of the salt and pepper at the table. Right. So they are able to take this business and to propel it, but to do it with a plan that is designed by Fran. So if I was thinking about the American dream first in writing Returns and Exchanges, I was also thinking about the marriage dynamic second, mm-hmm. and thinking about how does that collaboration work? So, and my first novel, The Animators, is also about a working partnership. So the women are not married in that novel. But I think that's sort of a sweet spot for me as a writer. I like writing about partnerships and collaborations. How do people work together?
0: The book is really funny about retail. The customers, the holiday rush, the strange little crises that happen in stores. Did you have fun writing this novel?
1: I did. I had such a great time with the research. So I wrote a big chunk of this during COVID. So in shutdown in 2020, I was living up here in New York, and I found a whole lot of comfort in old television commercials, and particularly those for department stores. So some of the department stores that I remember in Kentucky from the late 80s, that's kind of where my memory starts. Hex, Maloney's, which was actually headquartered in Mount Sterling, I think. Mm-hmm. Hills department store. So any advertisements that I could find for old department stores that closed up or I guess fell as a result of larger chains like Walmart, coming in on their territory. Wherever I could find those during COVID, I would always sit down and watch completely absorbed and soothed, I have to say. So I had a lot of fun writing the store scenes. Yeah.
0: Well, Fran and Fred's kids grow up in and around stores, and they see more than adults sometimes realize that they're seeing. What did the children allow you to reveal about the Taylor family?
1: So I knew that this was going to be a rags to riches story from the very beginning. So I wanted to chart what happens to this family after they make a class shift. How does it change their perspective, the way they see the world, the way that they see themselves? And how does it change their day-to-day family culture? And what better way to do that than by switching perspectives? So we have six different perspectives over the course of this book. We've got Fran and Fred. We have their two oldest sons, Josiah and Sam, who are teenagers in Lexington in the late 70s, early 80s. And then we have the family babies, Benny and Bertie, who are roughly 8 to 10 years younger than Josiah and Sam, and who essentially grow up with a lot of money, but with not as much quality time with their parents. So the family dynamic is different and the family values are a lot different. So it's been 9 years since my first book. So it was a labor of love. It took a lot of time to spend the appropriate amount of time with each of these perspectives, but I wanted to investigate that. So how does money and class change a childhood?
0: Well, that title, Returns and Exchanges, works perfectly for a retail novel, but it also seems to describe the emotional life of the book. What does that title mean to you?
1: So I can't take credit for the title. So the title actually came from one of my friends and beta readers. But once we stumbled upon it, and he suggested this title, I kind of knew that it was perfect, if anything, because Returns and Exchanges is so much about identity. And really, any book that you find that has these American roots that are about class and class ascension or descension and money, at the root, it's going to be a story about identity. Who am I and where am I going? What can I exchange about myself and what will I get in return? What's going to happen to this marriage? So what qualities are going to be shed? So what's going to happen to the partnership between these two people? And it looks good on a book cover. So it's better than I probably would have done with a title. So.
0: Well, how can we get that book cover into our personal libraries? How can we pick up a copy?
1: Oh, there are great ways to do it. I know that Joseph Beth in Lexington has it on offer right now. So it is available on Amazon, Barnes & Noble. Both branches in Lexington actually have the book. But you can also request it from your local library. So that's really wonderful for the health of a book. So if you call into your local county library, if they don't have a copy of Returns and Exchanges, if you request one, most public libraries will put it on order for you.
0: All right. That's Kayla Ray Whitaker out with her latest novel, Returns and Exchanges. And we thank you so much.
1: Thanks again, Tom.
0: The Lexington Chamber Chorale is entering a new chapter. The ensemble has named Lexington native Josh Hamilton as its new artistic director and conductor, succeeding Dr. Gary Anderson, a professor emeritus of music at Transylvania, who led the chorale for 35 years. Josh is a conductor, music educator, and tenor whose work has included statewide leadership in music education, church music, adjudication, and professional choral singing. The chorale's coming season is titled Finding Our Way, which feels like an especially apt phrase for an arts organization beginning again under new musical leadership. Thanks for joining us, Josh.
2: Very happy to be here today.
0: What does this appointment mean to you personally?
2: Well, it's very exciting. You know, I've been directing choirs professionally now for the better part of 15 years, and to have a chance to do that in a community I grew up in and had a lot of opportunities to make music in growing up as a student and then as a professional, now to be able to lead a group is very exciting to me.
0: For somebody listening to us who might not know the chorale well, how would you describe its musical identity? What makes a chamber chorale different let's say, from a larger community chorus or a church choir?
2: Well, obviously, you're dealing with smaller forces. In this case, usually 6 singers on a voice part, so about 24 singers total, which is going to mean a little bit different approach to the repertoire, some things that'll be a little bit more complicated that a smaller group can pull off a little bit better, and gives you a little bit more range to explore some different styles as well, and that'll be definitely the case with the chorale.
0: The chorale has focused for quite some time on, as the website puts it, interesting, challenging, choral repertoire. Now, as you step into this role, what parts of that tradition do you want to preserve, and where do you hope to take the ensemble next?
2: Well, obviously, I think the commitment to like the artistic excellence is important. And one thing that was very attractive to me about the chorale especially is that it does have a history of doing such a broad and diverse amount of repertoire that is really engaging for an audience and for the musicians and the singers and the choir as well. So definitely going to be continuing that for certain. And then just looking to expand that and expand the presence in the community even more.
0: Well, this new season is called Finding Our Way, and that phrase can suggest searching or maybe even uncertainty. What's it mean to you musically?
2: Well, as I was thinking through the ideas for the coming season, I wanted to craft an idea of setting a new chapter, a new journey for the singers, for myself and for the audience of the chorale. A group that's been around 35 years has a dedicated audience for certain to be able to have that sort of longevity. So the 4 concerts are going to have journeys through all the different parts of Finding Our Way. It could be your personal journey, it could be a community journey, or even some seasonal aspects as well. But really just that idea of growing through experiences and coming into new opportunities and exciting things.
0: Well, this is something I've always wondered. Choral music depends on the human body. Breath, posture, vowels, consonants, listening, stamina, emotion. What are the particular challenges of working with human voices as opposed to instruments?
2: Singing's a physical activity. So when the body is not physically at its best, the singing can pay a price with that. So making sure that your singers are developed well, have good sound technique and good practice and routine as far as that goes is paramount, especially with a group like the Chamber Chorale that has a reduced rehearsal schedule. But then also, I think it's so exciting because of the human element of it that it's, every voice, while they sing the same vocal range, has its unique timbre, has its unique tonal qualities, and melding those sounds together to form the homogeneous sound of a choir is always exciting.
0: Are there things that a chorale member or a singer should do to preserve the voice?
2: There's certain things for sure. I mean, obviously, physical rest goes a long way. If you don't sleep much the night before a performance, your voice is tired. So having that sort of attention to your physical well-being is important. Hydration is important, because if you are not as well hydrated, the vocal folds get a little stiff and don't have the flexibility that they normally would have that the singers require to do their best work. And then there's the practice physical coordination, the muscle memory that goes into good singing. There's certain aspects of that that are only developed through time and practice and reinforcement of good technique.
0: Every singer brings their own distinct voice to the table, but a choir, of course, has to create a unified sound. So how do you balance individuality with blend?
2: Well, there's a couple norms within a choir that have to be agreed upon for sure. Approaches to singing in tune, approaches to do we use vibrato or do we not, and then establishing those group ideals that to allow a choir to work perfectly. Because if you have 24 folks that go in and sing as soloists, the choir is frankly just not going to sound as good as it should. Maybe sacrificing slightly of your individual tone for the better of the whole tone is the recipe there. And something that just takes constant modeling and constant assessing on the part of the singers and the director to just inform, hey, let's do a little bit less here. Let's shape this section a little bit differently. And you just try it and develop it in rehearsal as you go.
0: Well, just to get a sense of what we're talking about here, let's listen for a few moments to a 2025 recording of the chorale performing The Voice Lesson, which was composed by Jeffrey L. Jones, lyrics by George L. Lyon.

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1: Language just very confusing and baffling and funny, accidentally funny, unintentionally funny, I thought. So yeah, then I thought, well, this should be an essay test. And then I started writing these little essays in response to the questionnaire. My doctors definitely described me as having postpartum depression, and I followed their advice accordingly, but I don't really think that's exactly what was happening. I think I was having a kind of an existential crisis. I think it was like a spiritual confrontation with myself, having had this child and doing something really like heroic. A lot of the other stuff that I was doing in my life sort of suddenly seemed really meaningless. And the things that had given me a sense of purpose, like striving in my career, they just suddenly seemed absurd.
2: Can you say more about what this was about, this existential crisis?
1: I was a really ambitious young person, and I was striving a lot to do everything in the right way and in the right order. Like, I was a straight-A student. I did really well in school. It helped me get out of my kind of crazy family scene. And I was kind of in a survival mode, I think, looking back on it, you know, using like my education and eventually my profession, like as a university professor, to get safe, and even using intimate relationships as a way of getting safe. And then all of that was kind of culminated in having this child. And I think I was telling myself a type of, I don't know, almost like a messianic story where, like, once I arrive at this place and I'm middle class and I have a husband and a child, all will be good. And it wasn't. I was still myself, and I still had, I had like deeper stuff that I needed to confront that couldn't be. The, you know, solution wasn't outside in like external validation or money or prizes or prestigious jobs. It had to like come within. So when she was born, that was really the beginning of me starting to like dig in deep with myself. And just, I think the way Mary Oliver phrases it is like, live your one precious life.
2: Well, let me reintroduce you here. If you're just joining us, my guest is Clara Vaye Watkins, and her new novel is called Yellow Pine. We'll be right back. This is Fresh Air.
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2: This is Fresh Air. Let's get back to my interview with Clara Vaye Watkins. Her new novel is called Yellow Pine. I want to ask you about your father, because he joined the Charles Manson family. And for people who don't know Charles Manson, and some of our listeners might be too young to have like seen documentaries or read books about him, but why don't you describe Manson?
1: Most people would probably describe him as the leader of a cult of young hippies who were, as Joan Didion says, participating in the paranoia of their times. And eventually, spectacularly so, it culminated in these murders in Los Angeles in 1969. And my dad was a teenager. For him, in the beginning, the family was all about music and sex and drugs.

0: It's 4:28. Good afternoon. This is 88.9 WEKU. Coming up later in our program, Puerto Rico's government will begin rationing water on Friday as the island copes with the worst drought in more than a decade. And a 2023 Supreme Court ruling removed Clean Water Act protections for wetlands. The Trump administration is moving to weaken remaining rules. Some states are passing their own clear water laws in response. These stories and more coming up in this hour on WEKU. 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
2: This also means that when you're in the grocery store looking at pre-washed bags of lettuce, they're probably at an even greater risk than the whole heads of lettuce. 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
3: I'm Michael Barbaro. 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
4: Live from NPR News in Culver City, California, I'm Dwayne Brown. President Trump has once again threatened to launch big strikes on Iran if it fails to agree to a peace deal. But NPR's Frank Langfitt reports some Israelis and Palestinians say they're tired of being whipsawed by Trump's announcements.
5: Liom Meir fears a sudden U.S. attack on Iran will trigger Iranian missile strikes here in Israel.
6: We don't know how lives will be changed based on a single tweet.
7: How does that make you feel?
6: Like a small, insignificant grain of sand.
5: Meanwhile, in the West Bank, Hussam Shamlawi, a cabbie, says Trump's repeated claims of opening the Strait of Hormuz has hurt his credibility in the region. He says when Iranians say they're in control, the media eyewitnesses, they all know this is true. President Trump said Tuesday a deal with Iran could come this week, but Iran says it's in negotiating with Oman and denies talking to the U.S. Frank Langfitt, NPR News, in Tel Aviv and the West Bank.
4: Meanwhile, rights groups are condemning a move by Pakistan that mandates foreign journalists cannot report outside of three cities without prior government approval. NPR's Dia Hadid has more.
8: The rules were announced on a government WhatsApp group. It came after foreign journalists traveled to Pakistan-administered Kashmir to report on unprecedented protests and unrest there. The message ordered journalists to return immediately and obtain government permission first. That permission can take months. Sometimes it never comes. For years, the Information Ministry quietly imposed restrictions on journalists it deemed troublesome. But now the government is acknowledging the rule exists and says it will impose them on all foreign journalists. The Human Rights Commission of Pakistan said it came in a growing pattern against media freedom in Pakistan. Local Pakistani media has long been cowed into silence on contentious issues, particularly surrounding the powerful military.
4: That's Dia Hadid. This is NPR News.
0: It's 4:32, live from the WEKU newsroom. I'm Brian Burkhart. A data center developer looking to build a campus in eastern Kentucky told investors yesterday that it could double the size of the project. Curtis Tate has more on the story.
9: In May, Maryland-based TerraWulf said it purchased an industrial site on the border of Greenup and Boyd counties to build a data center powered by as much as 1 gigawatt of electricity. Wednesday, Chairman and CEO Paul Prager told investors TerraWulf was looking to double the power of what it calls the Muskie Data Campus.
10: Given its near-term power availability, we are increasingly optimistic about the potential to expand the Muskie campus to as much as 2 gigawatts.
9: TerraWulf is also building a roughly 500-megawatt data center in Hancock County in western Kentucky. If it expands the Muskie campus to 2 gigawatts, the company will have the largest footprint of any data center developer statewide. Residents, though, have expressed skepticism or outright opposition to the projects in recent public meetings. I'm Curtis Tate in Richmond.
0: The number of corn earworms caught by the University of Kentucky's Integrated Pest Management Program is higher than recent averages for this time of year. Extension specialist Julie Peterson says the average is normally about 50 corn earworms caught in a week, but the Lexington site caught more than 200 at the end of July.
7: We have not seen numbers quite this high at this time of the year since like 2009 and 2010. So this is looking like an unusually high flight of the moths, which could then lead to unusually high risk from those caterpillars in those vulnerable crops.
0: Corn earworms are moths that lay eggs on plants like sweet corn, tomatoes, and hemp. The caterpillars will eat the fruit, bud, or kernel and damage the plant. This pest can be treated with pesticides. Looking at our forecast, we have a slight chance for thunderstorms this evening. Partly cloudy skies overnight tonight with lows in the lower 70s. Right now in Lexington, cloudy and 87 degrees. It's 4:35.
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12: This is All Things Considered from NPR News. I'm Elsa Chang in Culver City, California.
13: And I'm Mary Louise Kelly in Washington. Senate Republicans on the Homeland Security Committee voted this morning to hold Dr. Anthony Fauci in contempt of Congress. The retired public health official, you may recall, elected not to answer questions at a hearing before the panel last week, citing his Fifth Amendment rights to avoid self-incrimination. NPR congressional reporter Eric McDaniel joins me from Capitol Hill. Hey, Eric.
14: Hey.
13: Hey, so walk us back.

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1: Good afternoon. It's 518 at 88.9 WEKU. Thanks for joining us for All Things Considered. Later in today's program, the Trump administration moved to deregulate Head Start, the early education program that serves nearly a million students nationwide, opening the doors for sweeping changes. And in WEKU News, University of Kentucky researchers say that farmers need to be on the lookout for an increase in a certain crop pest this year. We'll have these stories and more later in this hour on WEKU.
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1: 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Looking at our traffic in Lexington, we're still seeing an accident on inbound Nicholasville Road right past Tiverton Way. We have a slight chance for thunderstorms this evening, partly cloudy skies overnight. Tonight, our lows in the lower 70s. Right now in Lexington, isolated storms and 85 degrees. Cloudy in Maysville, 85 there. Partly cloudy in Hazard, 84 degrees there. This is WEKU.
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5: 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I'm Elsa Chang.
6: And I'm Mary Louise Kelly. It's time now for our science news roundup from Shortwave. That is NPR's science podcast. I'm joined today by Regina Barber and Burley McCoy from the show. Hi, you two.
7: Hi.
8: Hello.
6: As always, y'all have brought us three science stories that caught your attention recently. What do you have in store for us?
7: So we have one story indicating that people might not be as good at detecting AI content as we think we are.
8: Plus another about a new wandering supermassive black hole.
7: And lastly, how pumas can make roads safer for humans.
6: Let's take them in order. Start with AI and how we are lousy at detecting it. What kind of AI content are we talking here?
7: So we're talking short stories. So this paper that was recently published in the journal Judgment and Decision Making included a few experiments. In the first one, participants read one of several short stories, some written by people, some of them AI generated. Then they rated them. But here's the catch. Participants were either correctly or incorrectly told that their story was written by a human or AI.
6: Oh my, I feel like I would be great at this. I want to do it.
7: I would be terrible at it.
6: Burley?
8: Who knows? Everything's an experiment. In the other experiments that these researchers did, participants got a pair of stories. One was human written and one was AI generated, and they were asked to identify which was which. And these researchers found some key things. First, most participants couldn't tell which stories were AI generated and which were human written. And second, they tended to prefer AI stories, especially if they thought those AI stories were written by humans.
6: Okay, so what people said they preferred, human writing, and what they actually preferred was often different?
7: Yeah. So this fits with a growing body of research suggesting that people's beliefs about AI involvement in a message influences how they feel about that message.
6: Expectation bias.
7: Exactly. So Dina Weisberg says that it's a sign that large language models have gotten a lot better over the past few years.
9: I personally feel confident in saying that the time has passed when it is simple to just be able to tell what a human has written and what an AI has written.
7: Dina's an associate professor of psychological and brain sciences at Villanova University and the senior author of this study.
8: And now, she did caveat that these results might be because of the length of these stories. So they were all around 1,000 words each. And when we talked to some other experts in the field who have done similar research, they emphasized that length is often a key factor in our being able to detect AI-generated content. We also talked to Mohit Iyer, an assistant computer science professor at the University of Maryland. And he wasn't involved in the study, but he told us that because AI-generated content tends to be pretty formulaic, the longer they are, the worse their quality is.
6: AI got nothing on Tolstoy.
7: Okay, but
8: no, right.
6: Go back to the study, because I'm trying to figure out why. Like, why do people prefer AI-generated content?
8: Yeah, Dina had this hypothesis.
9: The AI-written stories were very obvious and I think more predictable in their flow, which isn't surprising given how AI generates text. And the human written stories were more difficult to read. They were more subtle. They didn't spoon feed you the themes in quite the same way.
7: So in that way, they're easier stories to read.
6: Topic two. Okay, so brilliant, Gina. You said topic two is wandering supermassive black holes. What even is that?
7: Yeah, so supermassive black holes are these objects in space that are millions of times more massive than our sun. And all the ones except for two that have been found are in the center of galaxies, hence wandering. This is one of those two.
8: Okay, but don't worry, Mary Louise. This wandering black hole is 750 million light years away from us.
6: Okay, so we got a little bit of time, but if it's that far away, yeah. How did they find it?
8: It ate a star.
6: It ate a star?
8: Yeah.
6: Poor star.
7: Yeah.
6: And now I'm nervous again.
7: No, don't be. It's fascinating, really, because it's most likely not really like wandering, like you say. It's not going to come towards us. It's really probably orbiting a very, very far away galaxy. Usually black holes are invisible unless they're feeding on something. So the way scientists detected this one was by observing a flash of light created when the black hole ripped apart and ate a star.
10: It's like this little black hole holds up a flashlight. And it's like, here I am, look at me.
8: So that's Gillian Rustinishad, an author on the paper that came out in the Astrophysical Journal Letters about this black hole. And her colleague, Robert Stein at the University of Maryland, trained an algorithm to recognize the pattern of these special light signatures that indicate that a supermassive black hole ate a star.
11: They are very rare, but we started to find them in the centers of galaxies. And what we did was we trained the AI algorithm to recognize this very characteristic pattern of light.
6: Regina, stay with that point he just made, that these are very rare. Why have scientists only found two of these black holes wandering,
7: and wandering,
6: I'm using air quotes, wandering outside galaxies?
7: Yeah, so that flash of light is rare, but on top of that, we were only looking for those flashes of light in the center of galaxies. And it kind of blew my mind that astrophysicists, we never thought to look at anywhere else until Yale theoretical astrophysicist Premvada Natarajan and her team proposed the possibility of wandering supermassive black holes and how to find them with this like special light signature. And she says this discovery is a huge leap forward to learning more about black holes, which are still pretty mysterious.
12: But it looks super exciting, right? So you could find dozens and dozens per year. That's our prediction.
6: Let me drag us back to Earth.
7: Yeah.
6: Topic three, which is how pumas could make roads safer for human drivers. And we should say a puma, that's what? It's a mountain lion, right?
8: Yeah. Right. Or they're called cougars sometimes too.
6: Okay.
8: So here, the researchers looked at puma movement in the Olympic Peninsula in Washington State, and they found where these big cats were most active, the number of vehicle deer collisions were 76% lower than in areas where pumas were least active.
6: 76% lower. That's huge. Okay. Vehicle deer collision, 76% lower. Is that because why? Because pumas are eating the deer? There's fewer to hit.
7: So I thought that too, but it's not that. So researchers controlled for deer numbers and still found this huge difference in collisions. And the team says it's because the pumas are likely changing deer behavior, both by prompting deer to be more active during the daytime, which makes them more visible to people driving versus in the nighttime, and by pushing them to more remote places away from roads.
6: That's interesting. Why are pumas pushing them away from roads?
8: So the researchers think it's because roads break up the landscape and make for really effective hunting grounds for pumas. So think about like a road by a forest. The road is essentially a place the deer would be out in the open. Meanwhile, a puma could be hiding in the forest waiting to ambush them. So the deer avoid it, opting for more secluded areas. And this study was recently published in the journal Current Biology.
6: I'm thinking about applications. I'm guessing y'all are not about to tell me we should just release a bunch of mountain lions to make our roads safer?
7: Yeah, not quite yet, or maybe ever. But lead author Justin Sirachi from Conservation Science Partners said it could add to the conversation some people are having in places where pumas are starting to come back naturally.
13: And, you know, one response to that could be, it's a predator, get it out of here. But another response could be to allow that natural recolonization to occur. And I think this at least provides an argument in favor of that.
8: Otherwise, pumas coming back could be a hard sell to folks who may be worried about safety or hunting competitors.
6: Fascinating. All right. We've been speaking with Burley McCoy and Regina Barber from our science podcast, Shortwave. Thanks, you two.
7: Thank you.
8: Thanks.
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14: This is Think History. I'm Bill Goodman. In 2015, while working at Camp Nelson in Jessamine County, archaeologists discovered a photography studio near the former location of a general store that sold goods to soldiers. Fragments of small picture frames, glass plates, and photograph mats provided the clues. From documents, the archaeologists knew about other Camp Nelson photography studios, but they did not know about this one. Additional objects reveal the name of the photographer. Investigators found folded brass stencil plates and folded cut brass sheets used to make stencils for soldiers' photos, which were marked with their name, unit, and company. Most of the items contained errors and were likely discarded practice plates. Two finished stencil plates read C.J. Young and C.J. Young Artist. Cassius Jones Young, the son of a Lexington portrait painter, was a young man of 15 or 16 while at Camp Nelson. After the Civil War, Young set up a studio in Lexington. He later moved to Cincinnati, where he enjoyed great success.
15: Think History is a production of Kentucky Humanities, where we've been telling Kentucky's story for 54 years. Learn more at kyhumanities.org.
16: Live from NPR News in Culver City, California, I'm Duane Brown. A Senate committee has voted to hold Dr. Anthony Fauci in contempt for refusing to answer COVID-19 questions before a contentious Republican-led panel last week. This comes 6 years after the start of the global pandemic. The retired infectious disease expert is facing renewed scrutiny over accountability and who is held responsible for it. NPR's Eric McDaniel says these types of prosecutions are rare.
17: The Justice Department will now decide whether or not they want to prosecute Fauci. Contempt of Congress charges can carry a possible punishment of up to a year in prison. Those prosecutions, I will say, are pretty rare, though two former Trump advisors, Steve Bannon and Peter Navarro, both served jail time for refusing to cooperate with Congress during the Biden administration. We could see Department of Justice even choose to prosecute him on other charges, like we've seen with other former Trump officials that the president dislikes, like former FBI Director James Comey.
16: Political scientists say the focus on COVID shows how some of the wounds it opened have never healed. Patients with alcohol and drug-related illnesses are struggling to get medical care here in the U.S. Bias among healthcare workers, a major hurdle. Here's NPR's Brian Mann.
18: Addiction is one of the most common treatable illnesses in the U.S., but federal data shows more than 80% of people with substance use disorders never get treatment. NPR interviewed more than a dozen medical experts and reviewed research and found that many doctors and nurses are uncomfortable treating these patients. Dr. Judy Chertok studies addiction care at the University of Pennsylvania.
19: It's so jarring that that is accepted by so many.
18: Federal data shows roughly 250,000 U.S. deaths every year are linked to alcohol and street drugs. Prescription medications proven to help reduce substance use are available. Research shows the vast majority of U.S. clinicians never offer patients those treatments.
16: This is NPR.
20: It's 5:32, live from the WEKU newsroom. I'm Brian Burkhart. Corn farmers need to be on the lookout for an increase in certain pests this year. Lily Burris has more on what's bugging the crops.
21: Anyone growing crops like sweet corn, hemp, and tomatoes need to start keeping an eye out for corn earworms. They're moths that will eat the fruits of some crops. Julie Peterson is the entomology for specialty crops extension specialist at the University of Kentucky. She says the corn earworms really like sweet corn and will lay eggs there.
22: Those eggs will hatch into caterpillars, and it's those caterpillars that are doing the feeding damage to the plants that we care about. And that's really where that injury is coming in, is very hungry, very voracious little caterpillars.
21: UK's Integrated Pest Management Program has caught more than 200 corn earworms at their Lexington site, which is four times more than the average 50 corn earworms seen this time of year in the past. Corn earworms can be managed by spraying insecticides. I'm Lily Burris in Richmond.
20: The Kentuckiana, tapped by President Trump to become a U.S. ambassador to Colombia, is vowing to stop the flow of drugs and illegal immigration, expand economic opportunity, and serve Americans who live and travel to the South American country. Nate Morris appears before the Senate Foreign Relations Committee yesterday for his confirmation hearing.
23: Building my company taught me that success depends on accountability, transparency, and especially hard work. Those are the principles I will bring to Embassy Bogota if confirmed.
20: Morris would be the fifth Kentuckian to serve as ambassador to Colombia. The committee adjourned without scheduling a vote for his confirmation. The Lexington entrepreneur ended his bid for U.S. Senate before this year's primary election at the urging of President Trump, who promised to recommend him for a White House role. Congressman Andy Barr ended up winning the Republican primary in the race to secede Senator Mitch McConnell. Learn more online at weku.org. It's 5:35. Good afternoon.
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6: This is All Things Considered from NPR News. I'm Mary Louise Kelly in Washington.
5: And I'm Elsa Chang in Culver City, California. The Trump administration wants to make significant changes to Head Start. That's the country's early education and child care program for low-income families. Now, this program serves more than 700,000 kids each year from birth to age five in both urban centers and rural areas. Advocates and educators are worried that the proposed loosening of standards will undermine the program. NPR Sequoia Carrillo is following this story and joins us now at NPR West. Hi, Sequoia.
24: Hi, Elsa.
5: Hi. Okay, so many families depend on the Head Start program. What are some of the proposed changes that were announced today?
24: So this new proposal really focuses on two areas, deregulation and in turn cutting costs. So front and center, we have the Trump administration saying they want parents and states to take a larger role in the program. Standards like how many toddlers or babies can one teacher handle on their own, or what kind of training teachers have to work with these little kids, those decisions would be up to the states.
5: Okay.
24: They're also saying parents are children's primary teachers and want to bring more parent opinions

0: It's 5:43. This is 88.9 WEKU. The Speed Art Museum is inviting artists from all over the country to curate exhibitions based on Louisville's history and culture. It's called the Sam Gilliam Visiting Artist Program, named after the late Kentucky painter and sculptor. Giselle Roden spoke with the program assistant curator, Diallo Simone Pontier, about how all of this works.
1: So, Diallo, how does this program work once an artist is chosen at the Speed Art Museum?
2: We invite two artists a year to Louisville. It's kind of a year-long engagement. And so when I came, it was, you know, working really collaboratively and prefacing the question to actually people in the community to kind of figure out what, you know, people wanted the program to look like and how it, you know, should manifest. And so each artist is invited to think through this three-tiered system. And so the first is the presentation of work. And that can kind of look like and take the form of an exhibition, a kind of performance series, a symposium. The second is 2 to 3 technical sessions, which are really kind of workshops that teach tangible and hard technical skills to different communities that are here. And the last is a kind of final culminating conversation.
1: How does the Speed go about choosing its visiting artists?
2: I guess maybe to speak about disciplines in relation to this answer is Vanessa was a performance artist and a sculptor. Eric Mack was a kind of textile artist and thinks about his practice from a standpoint of painting and has a very kind of direct aesthetic inheritance from Sam Gilliam. For Vanessa German and Eric Mack, who are the inaugural visiting artists, they were chosen before I arrived. And then for this year, it's Brandon Ndife and Dina Lawson. And Brandon Ndife actually is from Louisville. I wanted, you know, Sam Gilliam was not recognized and celebrated at the Speed Art Museum until he represented the United States at the Venice Biennale in Italy. And so it's like, I want to, you know, to rectify the mistakes of, you know, what the Speed has done in the past and being like, oh, we're only going to celebrate one of our own until they've kind of achieved a certain kind of acclaim. So Brandon was chosen because I wanted to also engender the museum and the resources around it to also be in and kind of contribute to the continued growth of him.
1: Tell me about what we can expect.
2: So Brandon's practice is brilliant. He takes these domestic furniture objects of armoires, of chairs, of kind of benches, and will almost rewild them with ecological elements and entomb decay and growth as he understands those kind of elements as these like symbiotic realities of, you know, a life cycle. His mother and father were both like agricultural scientists, and he actually shared a really beautiful story the other day that when him and his mother would take walks when he was a child, she would ask him to pick up leaves off the ground and like identify them. So these are things that he's actually manipulating and reimagining in the work. And so this exhibition that he's working towards at the Speed in the fall will actually, he's taking fragments of the built environment. So he's like recreating sidewalks and like, you know, traffic partitions and traffic medians, and then almost like eroding them, and almost the way in which that the city has deserted a series of kind of places and people in the West End. Particularly, Brandon actually also grew up working at Beecher Terrace, the public housing down in the West End, and that's been completely redesigned. And this was the first time he came back to go see it. So, you know, you develop the architecture and you create it anew, and it's like quote unquote investment. But what does it look like to create different food resources around it? What does it look like to create like further spaces of community gathering? I know that there's a community center that they've opened up across it, but it's like, to what limit or what are the scales of investment that it's like, you know, just rebuilding a social project house is not enough.
1: What are you looking forward to doing throughout your career as you continue to work on this?
2: I want it to deeply be educational. I want it to be experimental, to feel that people are trying new things, learning new things, that I want people to feel that they have participated in something, that they can also be emotional, that they can cry, that they can be held within the kind of things that they're thinking about, and also then come back several months later and have that experience again.
0: 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It's 5:48. Thanks for joining us for All Things Considered on WEKU. Later in today's program, mediators say Iran and Oman are close to an agreement to partially reopen shipping through the Strait of Hormuz. The U.S. has also signaled a deal could be close. And in WEKU News, the Jefferson County Clerk is looking for an outside consultant to help audit the county's voter data. These stories in our next half hour of All Things Considered on WEKU.
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0: Looking at our forecast for northern, central, and eastern Kentucky, a slight chance for thunderstorms this evening. Partly cloudy skies overnight tonight, lows in the lower 70s. Right now in Lexington, it's cloudy and 83 degrees. In Maysville, cloudy and 84 degrees. Sunny in Hazard, 83 degrees there.
8: 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I'm Elsa Chang.
9: And I'm Mary Louise Kelly, and it is August. For a lot of kids across the country, that means summer camp. According to the National Study of Youth and Religion, nearly 40% of American teenagers have attended camps with some religious affiliation. Christianity has been part of summer camps since camping started. Jewish camps followed later, but only a handful of American summer camps are Buddhist. Reporter Dina Prichep spent the day at one of them.
10: Dharma Camp is in the foothills of Oregon's Cascade Mountains, an hour outside of Portland. In some ways, it's like every other sleepaway camp. Swimming hole, friendship bracelets, dusty fields. But there's also a meditation service in the Zen tradition. Campers actually spend the entire morning in silence, quietly doing chores, eating a wordless breakfast. The only real noise comes when they chant a Buddhist sutra of compassion. If you think teens and tweens might kind of struggle to start their day in silent reflection, you would not be wrong.
11: Honestly, my first day at camp, I'm always like, oof, I have to sit for 20 minutes. But it kind of grows on you, you know.
10: Cyrus Boyd is 16, one of the older campers. For the youngest, like 10-year-old Isabel Bryce, the quiet morning can be even more challenging.
12: You just want to talk and talk and talk. Like, you just want to talk about your dreams and like, oh, I saw a flying chameleon. Oh, I saw a flying whale.
10: It's not easy. But a lot of the kids come to really get something out of it. Like 12-year-old Evie Phillips.
13: I'm definitely going to meditate like a lot more after this because like it just calms you down and stuff.
10: Dharma Camp started over 30 years ago. Kakumyo Lo is the abbot at Portland's Dharma Rain Zen Center and is here for his 27th summer.
14: This is a fairly like low church environment, so to speak, but we have monks here. We have priests here. You know, we're wearing robes for service. It's just kind of sprinkled throughout the entire day, and most of it is summer camp. Most of it feels like playtime.
10: But even that play is shaped by Buddhist practice, like their version of color war, where each team is competing on behalf of a particular enlightened figure from the Buddhist lineage.
15: Welcome to the Bodhisattva Olympics!
10: As the counselors explain, these games are not about trouncing the other team.
15: We're watching how you work together. If you're cooperating, if you're being kind, if you're staying calm.
10: One event involves a sort of live-action version of Hungry Hungry Hippos, where kids on scooters snag plastic eggs and then use the words hidden inside to craft haiku about Dharma Camp.
16: Trust your history. Even beyond death, it is steady from deception.
15: Wow!
10: It's creative and silly, but also Buddhist. This camp is a way to instill religious practice and values, which faith-based camps have been doing since summer camp began. Jacob Sorensen is the director and lead researcher at Sacred Playgrounds, an organization that works with Christian summer camps.
17: It immerses them in a really faith-centric environment. So that gives that opportunity to consider the question, hey, do I really believe this stuff? Do I really believe this faith that I was raised in?
10: Sorensen says that at a time when religious identity is on the decline, data suggests that faith-based camps, of any faith, may make an impact. But not all Dharma camp parents are Buddhist, and even some that are, like Conan Clark, say religious identity is not really the goal for their kids.
7: It's not so much that I necessarily want him to become a Buddhist as that I want him to have that experience of being around people whose hearts are open, who have a practice of coming back to compassion.
10: Dharma camp seems to be doing a surprisingly good job of translating that compassion into a daily summer camp schedule. It's a mix of mindfulness and playfulness and religious practice.
18: Every year when I leave Dharma camp, my mom tells me I have this glow.
10: 19-year-old Violet O'Haron has gone from camper to counselor.
18: Like, I have this profound sense of self that I always find here and then can take with me wherever else I go.
10: Evenings at Dharma camp end around a campfire. The occasional eagle flies by, the sun goes down, and the stars and guitars come out. One of the Buddha's core teachings is that everything is impermanent. Campers here have been learning the Zen practice of being still in the middle of all that flux and listening to what's true. That fires will go out, summer will end, and these kids will become adults. And maybe they'll take a piece of this camp with them. For NPR News, I'm Dina Pritchip.
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19: This week, the song spends a 16th week at number one on the Billboard Hot 100. That's a run matched or exceeded by only six other songs in Billboard history. This week, the charts capture a larger milestone for country music. For the first time, the entire top five is made up of country songs. Morgan Wallen enters this week's chart at number two with his new single, Been By Now.

0: Coming up.
1: So, you know, robots.
0: Oh, sure. Yeah, everything's fine. First, though, let's do the numbers. Dow Industrial is down 464 points today, 0.8%, 53,885. NASDAQ subtracted 15 points. We'll call that flat percentage-wise, 26,348. S&P 500 down 13 points. That is nearly 0.2% there, 77.9. Ford has what it's called a new affordable midsize electric truck coming next year. Today we learned that's going to be called the Fathom. And it's going to start at less than $30,000. Quick, what is a Fathom? Can you define that for me, please? Please? It's going to be put together in Louisville, Kentucky. Today on Wall Street, Ford sputtered at 2.4%. Bond prices fell. The yield on the 10-year T-note rose to 4.66%. It's a nautical term. That's a hint. 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